Welcome one, welcome all. I am Kaleo. You're listening to World Cafe, and I start with new music from Stephen Wilson Jr., Nashville songwriter who's had a really interesting story. I mean, he's written for Tim McGraw, Old Dominion, and Trace Atkins, and this new song has two things going for it. One, it lifts the melody and some of the lyrics of the Pixies song, Where Is My Mind? Pretty cool. And secondly, it features Miranda Lambert. So you definitely want to hear what that song sounds like. And I have 4 minutes and 47 seconds of it for you right now on World Cafe.

0: That is new music from Phoebe Bridgers. It is from her latest album, Lost Weekend, that just came out. Song is Lost Boys. Also heard The National with Blood Buzz Ohio. And we've got live tracks from Lyle Lovett and Nico Case. Next on World Cafe.
1: 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We'll have thunderstorms possible tonight, low 64. Mostly cloudy and warmer tomorrow. The high gets to 82. We cool down to some more fall-like weather this weekend, though. Cloudy Saturday, high 66, and rain on Sunday, high 63. 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
0: Live from the archives, it's World Cafe. Hey, I am Kaleo. This is our chance to go into the vault, which is really just a closet. And there's a door. There's no vault door. It's public radio in 2026, my friends. We need to be economical. Do you know how much a vault costs? Nonetheless, we have protected our recordings from bands and artists who have visited over the last 35 years. And every day we pull some out to play for you. Here's one from a real Texas gentleman, a member of the Texas Cowboys Hall of Fame. It's Lyle Lovett with Church.

Nico Case recorded live for World Cafe. That's Hold On, Hold On. And Lyle Lovett with Church as well. Just two of several thousand interviews and performances that are available on demand. Check it out at worldcafe.org. Definitely feels like Nate Amos is getting the geese treatment. Geese, of course, just exploded in popularity last year in hype, which was the treatment that MJ Lenderman got the year before. So I guess what I'm saying is if you like geese and like MJ Lenderman, you should pay attention to Nate Amos. Here's Billy Came Back. New stuff from This Is

0: That's Low Moon on World Cafe. They've been previewing new music, so hopefully an album coming before the end of the year. They're going to preview some of it at the Moroccan Lounge on September 29th, so anyone in the Southern California area and you're a fan of the band, go check it out and let us know. 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
1: 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Ryan Haskins and the SESO welcome Tony and Grammy-winning performer Leslie Odom Jr., who played the role of Aaron Burr in the original Broadway production of Hamilton. 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We'll give away one during Morning Edition and the last one during Listen to This with Dr. J at 11 o'clock. Coming up, SPMPM will start with Justice versus Simeon, Built to Spill, and David Bowie. 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
0: Welcome back to World Cafe. I am Kaleo with new music from the duo of Howdy. That's H-O-V-V-D-Y for those looking to find it. Charlie Martin and Will Taylor call Nashville home these days, but they're originally from Texas. Their new album is called

0: Putting the wraps on this edition of World Cafe with C-Matt, When a Good Man Cries, from the album Euro Country. We just wrapped up our Sense of Place Dublin coverage. 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And that does it for us today. Thank you so much for listening. 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We produce this program from WXPN at the University of Pennsylvania in Philadelphia. I'm Kaleo. We'll catch you on the next World Cafe.
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4: 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Chance for some thunderstorms overnight, low 64. Mostly cloudy tomorrow, the high gets up to 82. It'll cool down for the weekend though, cloudy Saturday, high 66. SPMPM is coming up. 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

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I'm your host, Mark Munger. Let's get in the groove and move. Here's Tao, Sick of the Times, with Toon Yards, SPM, PM.

SPM PM, Justice vs. Simeon, we are your friends. Magi, Merlin, Pixie, Biltus Bills, Center of the Universe, David Bowie, Starman, and Tao, Sick of the Times, featuring Tuneyards and the Linda Lindas. I'm your horse, Mark Munger. Thanks for being here with me tonight. We're traveling through space and time, and it doesn't cost you a dime. It is the one place where you can still travel without worrying about your pocketbook. The Funkies coming up, Small Black, M83, Queen, Girls, and Os Mutantes. Slater-Kinney right now, Crusader, SPM, PM. Go get it.

6 p.m. p.m. A little rock opera from Queen, Bohemian Rhapsody, Los Muchachos, Baby, Girls, Honey Bunny, Nikki Lane, First High, and Slater Kinney's Crusader. I am your host, Mark Munger. 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

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Information about this and other weekly scheduled rides is available at SiouxlandCyclists.org. Mike D., make it stop. SPM, PM.

SPM PM, Bella White, all my friends. Us three's cool cat, the Temprise, dedicated to the one I love. Wire, I am the fly, and Mike D, make it stop. I'm your horse, Mark Munger, doing anything but making it stop, bringing it forward with the Womack sisters, Jessica Pratt, Quentin, the Bug Club, and Pavement. Coming up in the 10 o'clock hour, we close down the streets for an old school block party on the Hip Hop Chronicles. Put on that space tuxedo, that Astro three-piece. We're going to do a little dancing. Michael Kiwanuka's Follow Your Dreams, SPM, PM. Tell all your

SPM, PM. The Womack Sisters, If I Let You. Jessica Pratt's Empires, Never Know. Quentin, Peanut Butter Cigarettes. Cat Powers, The Greatest. And Michael Kiwanuka, Follow Your Dreams. With that slow sound that lets you get down. Come around. We're going to keep going round, round. We have good music for you all night long. Coming up in the 10 o'clock hour, it's the Hip Hop Chronicles, followed by the Brazilian Hour, beginning at 11 o'clock. Nourished by time, hand on me, SPM, PM.

FPM PM, Yasmin Lacey, Summer Haze, The Bug Club, Yours If You Want Me, Life Without Buildings, 14 Days, Talking Heads, Take Me to the River, and Nourished by Time, Hand on Me. I'm your horse, Mark Munger. Thanks for being with us this evening, and be with us every evening between 8 and 10 o'clock here for SPM PM. Hip Hop Chronicles are coming up. Here's one of our guiding lights, St. Vincent Digital Witness, SPM PM. Good.

SPM, PM, Sparks, Drowned in a Sea of Tears. That's for our big-footed friend, Earl Horlick. Pavement, Spit on a Stranger, and St. Vincent, Digital Witness. Thanks to our producer, Stumpy Steve Smith. Cynthia Donovan and Dylan Ferguson thought of this program. We had the artistic direction of Paul Chelstad and Elizabeth Nightmare Munger. I'm your horse, Mark Munger, and this is Siouxland Public Media. KWIT Sioux City 90.3 and KOJI Okoboji 90.7.

0: Beats, knowledge, and flavor, baby. It's the Hip Hop Chronicles, that mix show designed to keep hip hop alive and keep you informed. I'm Mike Nice. Song you just heard was Wu-Tang Clan Ain't Nothing. Yep, off that Into the Wu-Tang 36 Chambers album released back in 1993. Man, and this show is dedicated to Wu-Tang. So if you're a big Wu-Tang fan, get ready to rock out. If you're not familiar with Wu-Tang, get ready to learn something new. We about to do this. And I'm doing this in honor of them doing the Final Chapter Tour. That's right, Wu-Tang Forever, the Final Chapter Tour is coming to a city near you. They just left Baltimore, and they're on their way to you real soon. So go ahead and Google that and find out when they're coming to your city. But tonight, we doing all Wu-Tang Clan. So y'all get ready to rock out with the W's, all right? I'm Mike Nice. Let's get it on.
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0: old school block part inside the Hip Hop Chronicles.
1: We have just received a report that New York City is under attack by swarms of killer bees. They have been seen approaching from Brooklyn, the Bronx, Queens, and Staten Island. We urge you to stay in your homes at this time, as we will be bringing you up-to-the-minute information. This just in. Police are reporting that there's a man on top of a skyscraper ready to jump. I'm told that he is possibly Old Dirty, a member of the Wu-Tang Clan. The police suspect that there could be some connection between this Old Dirty man and the killer bees.

0: Jerome! Jerome! Put on that Bobby Womack!
1: Nah, girl, I wanna go way back. Oh, yeah, check this out.
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0: Beats, knowledge, and flavor, baby. It's the Hip Hop Chronicles. I'm Mike Nice, inside of the Wu-Tang Forever Final Chapter Tour Tribute Show. And that was Spot Rushes, released by Raekwon on his 1995 album, Only Built for Cuban Links. Great album. If you like storytelling, you want to hear dope rhymes, that's the album for you, man. Classic material. We're going to keep it going, but don't forget you can follow us on Instagram at Hip Hop Chronicles Radio, or you can call the hotline at 1-844-6-HIP-HOP.
1: Chronicles. When rap music began, most people saw it as a fad, like hula hoop or Pet Rocks. It predicted a very short life for the form. Hip-hop has become the music of choice for much of young black America.

0: just one love.
1: 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What's going on? This is Raekwon the Chef right now, cool on my king. Mike Nice, you already know. Hip Hop Chronicles, hold it down. 100. I told you a long

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You know what? How about I shut up, put the record on, drop the needle, and crank up the volume?

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1: A little bit of beats, a whole bunch of knowledge, and definitely flavors. The Hip Hop Chronicles, you're inside the Old School Block Party. And actually, that was the Old School Block Party. It's time for us to get out of here. Gotta let you know, you just heard a brand new song released in 2024. It's called Pair of Hammers. It features Ghostface Killah and Method Man, and it's on an album that's out right now called Set the Tone, Guns and Roses. Make sure you check that out. I'm Mike Nice, about to go, but don't forget, hotline is always open. 1-844-46-HIP-HOP is the number to call, and you can find us on Facebook at Hip Hop Chronicles. Just two words. The first one is hip hop, second one is Chronicles. Until next time, peace.
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We are back with another Brazilian Hour. I'm Sergio Mianoshenko. We have a very special show, a variety show with many styles of Brazilian music, with great musicians, singers, and composers. We open the set now with Chico Buarque de Holanda, that's followed by Trio Madeira Brasil. Then we'll listen to Elis Regina, Ana Clara Horta, the group Casuarina, and close with João Donato.

And then we had João Donato with his very famous composition called Bananeira, which means banana tree. The group Casuarina brought us Certidão, title track of their album. With Ana Clara Horta, we heard Não Há Dúvida. Elis Regina with Me Deixa em Paz. Trio Madeira Brasil brought us Aguenta Seu Fulgêncio. Chico Buarque opened the set with Ela é Dançarina. You are listening to the Brazilian Hour. I'm Sergio Mialnischenko, always bringing to you some of the best in Brazilian music. We continue with Paulinho da Viola, joined by Elton Medeiros, then Arlindo Cruz and Sombrinha, the guitarist Bruno Mangueira, the great American sax player Stan Getz, then we listen to singer Paula Santoro, and close with Pagode Jazz Sardinhas Club. It's all right here on the Brazilian Hour.

Then we had Pagode Jazz Sardinhas Club, a very nice orchestra, with Chorinho de Gafieira. With Paula Santoro, we heard Guanabara. We also heard the great American sax player Stan Getz with Samba de Uma Nota Só. With guitarist Bruno Mangueira, we heard Choro Número 5, or Choro Number 5. With Arlindo Cruz and Sombrinha, we heard Silêncio no Olhar. Paulinho da Viola and Elton Medeiros opened the set with Ame. You are listening to the Brazilian Hour. We don't stop here, we have more music with Tânia Maria, Tim Maia and Martinho da Vila.

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Then we had Martinho da Vila with Canta Canta Minha Gente. With Tim Maia, we heard Amigo Verdadeiro. Tânia Maria opened the set with Água de Beber, or Water to Drink. 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I'll leave you with Antonio Adolfo, great pianist, composer, educator, with Samba Jazz. For the Brazilian Hour, I'm Sergio Mionischenko. 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

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It is Siouxland Public Media with you through the evening. Coming up, it's oldies from Radio Bilingue. Scattered thunderstorms tonight, morning showers tomorrow, highs tomorrow in the low 80s. 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

What's happening, people? Thursday night, once again, you got me, Mr. Henry Lozano, here in the studios of Radio Bilingue. Getting ready for those oldies but goodies. Oldies with an attitude from 10 p.m. to 1 a.m. Pacific time. We got some mail-in dedications, some phone-in dedications a little bit, and a bunch of oldies but goodies. Some old school, some soldies, and whatever else I feel like playing. Hell yeah. How you doing, people? How you doing? Happy Thursday, people. Happy Thursday. If you guys are still on Thursday out there. 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Yesterday, people, yesterday was September 16th, Mexican Independence Day. El Grito.

0: The Mexicano to start off the show, El Grito. Happy September 17th today. Yesterday was the 16th. El Grito de Mexico. Raza, people, raza. I got some mail in dedication, some phone in dedication. The mail in dedication is 5005 East Belmont Avenue, Fresno, California, 93727. Make sure you're putting care of those oldies but goodies on the outside of the envelope. Put down Thursday Night Oldies, Oldies with an Attitude, Henry Lozano, something like that. You guys write them, I'll definitely read them. 5005 East Belmont Avenue, Fresno, California, 93727. You know, I usually don't read them so soon, but I got a few, so let me get this going right here, and then we'll get back to the music. Hey, how's it doing, Mr. Lozano? I hope you had a great weekend. I'd like to say thank you for what you do for this this really helps me to express how I feel through songs to my sweet Laura. Laura, whatever choice in life that you make, I will support. And if you fall, I'll be there to catch you and pick you up. I'll always keep thinking of you. I'll always keep you thinking of ways to do when it comes to your health. Always know I love you, Laura. From the one who adores you, Andy Ascare. These songs I'd like to dedicate to Laura from Andy Ascare out here in Utah State Prison. Check it out. Check out my love, Old School Estilo. It's a Midnight Star. Engine number 9. Some Xavier. Love is on the Love is the One. Some Mabel Moore. Love's coming at you. I can't even read. Thank you, Henry. Have a good night, and God bless Andy Ascare. How you doing, Andy? How you doing, brother? Saludos, Laura and Andy. I got you guys' music coming up, but first, check it out right here.
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0: It's a Midnight Star, engine number 9, going out to Laura Prano out there in Moreno Valley, California, from Andy Ascare out there in Salt Lake City, Utah State Prison. How you guys doing? Also, want to hear some Melba Moore, some McJaver, and what else? I think I put another one, too. Got those coming up. I'm going to read another dedication real quick. And, you know, peace and love, people, peace and love. But I got my letters. I read my letters first. The phones are ringing. The phones are ringing. I'll be taking those phone calls in a minute, people. But first, I got to read my mail. 5005 East Belmont Avenue, Fresno, California, 93727. Make sure you put in those oldies but goodies. Oldies with an attitude or something like that. Thursday night oldies or something like that on the outside. Hitting those on them. And you write them, I'll definitely read them, people. You write them, I'll definitely read them. 5005 East Belmont Avenue, Fresno, California, 93727. Cubo, Senor Lozano, I hope when this letter reaches you, it finds you in the best of health, mind, body, and soul, as well as in high spirits. Here I am. Another week sending these few lines of love to my better half, the queen of my heart, mi reina Susana Holman. Babe, I love you so much. I appreciate everything you do. There is not a day I don't think about you. And our kids, don't worry. Love, I will be home soon and have you in my arms once again. And be giving you kisses. So here's a kiss goodnight and sweet dreams. Mwah, mwah, mwah. Andy, can you please play a song for my wife? Can you please play some Bretton Woods? Me and you. Gracias, and I hope you have a blessed night. Your friend, Isaias Hernandez. Saludos, Isaias. What time is it? I got it coming up, bro. I got to take a little break, and then we'll get some Bretton Woods on for you. But first, check it out right here.
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You know, we've been together a long time. And you know what? We can get a little old lightweight thing going if we really put our hearts to it. If you try and I try, girl, there's no telling how far we can go. Remember those loving fools, Romeo and Juliet? They thought they had a thing going, but they just didn't know. They couldn't visualize.

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We're gonna be too busy being in love. Because this is the real thing. We found a groove. We move each other. We turn each other on. And this could last forever. All we need to do is give some kind of sign. Yes, love. From then on, baby, it's easy.

Oh, yeah, the queen of the oldies right there, Barbara Mason. You can be with the one you don't love. I better not say, I'm going to say something, but I'll behave. What's happening, people? We're doing those mail-in dedications, 5005 East Belmont Avenue, Fresno, California, 93727. I got another one real quick. Let me see if I got time. What time is it? We will do this instead. Uncle Henry, hey now, sport, how are you, fam? We all out here behind these walls in the radio world. Thank you for pulling up and showing up. Showing out for us, OG. This old dedication is for the one and only, second to none, my best half, best friend, my wife, Mrs. Priscilla Bookaboo, my love and queen empress. What it is, Bookaboo? Hope you had a great day and having even a better night. The kid...

Dedication is going out to Priscilla Boogie Boo, the Isley Brothers, Don't Say Goodnight, some Barry White, What a Night, some Whitney Houston, I Have Nothing, some Rick James, Ebony Eyes, Thank You, Unc, with all love and respect, Michael, Mikey. Going out to Priscilla Boogie Boo, from Michael, Mikey, Ebony Eyes.

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Don't say goodnight. The Isley Brothers right there got up to Priscilla Bookaboo from Mikey. Michael, there you go. Mail in dedication 5005 East Belmont Avenue, Fresno, California, 93727. Mr. Lozano, how you doing, fam? Just thought I'd write and say hello. There's a couple of songs that I have stuck in my head that I'd like to hear, if you don't mind playing them. Thank you. May God bless you. Truly, George from Visalia, California. How you doing, George? How you doing? Some Zapp and Roger, Heard It Through the Grapevine. Some Four Tops, Sugar Pie, Honey Bunch. Some Marvin Gaye, Tammy Terrell, You're All I Need to Get By. I'm not sure I'll be able to listen to the show when you broadcast due to my radio's breaking, but I still want to say thank you for being that awesome person. For being that awesome person you are. And I send my love. Hell yeah, George. Gracias, brother. Gracias. Hope you're listening. Here's some Marvin Gaye, Tammy Terrell. You're All I Need to Get By.

0: The Four Tops, Sugar Pie, Honey Buns, going out by request. George of Visalia, California. How you doing, brother? How you doing? There you go. Got some more music coming up. Down with the first hour. Some more mail-in dedications coming up.
1: 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KHUI Alamosa. In New Mexico. 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KYOL Chama. 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KRSO Huntington. Texas, KRCU Batesville Crystal City, KRBP Presidio, KXJT Rio Grande City, KHEM Zapata, KNOO Sierra Blanca. Affiliate stations in California, KERU Blight, KBBF Calistoga Santa Rosa, KWXCLP Coachella, Arkansas, KABF Little Rock, Idaho, KBSXHD3 Boise, Iowa, KWIT Seal City, KOJI Okoboji, Washington State, KSBR Mount Vernon, and in Wyoming, KOCA Laramie.

some Zapp and Roger by request. George out there in Visalia, California. How you doing? How you doing? Heard it through the grapevine. And one of my melody dedications a little earlier, I think it was going out to Boogie Boo. Or no, it was Andy Ascare, my first one I read tonight. Going out to Laura Prano. Some Elba Moore, Love's Coming at You.

0: So Melba Moore loves coming at ya. Going up to Laura Prado out there in Moreno Valley, California. From Andy Ascare out there in Salt Lake City, Utah. Utah State Prison. Salutes. What's happening, people? Happy Thursday, happy Thursday. And welcome to Rather Bilingua's Oldies But Goodies. Oldies with an Attitude with me and Lozano. Doing my weekly mail-in dedications. 5005 East Belmont Avenue, Fresno, California. 93727. Make sure and care of those oldies but goodies. Oldies with an Attitude. Thursday night oldies. Henry Lozano. Oldies with an Attitude. Something like that. I think I already said that one. Put that on the outside of the envelope, people. The outside of the envelope. 5005 East Belmont Avenue, Fresno, California. 93727. Mr. Henry, first things first. Just want to send my regards to you and your familia. I hope you're all doing well. I know it's been a while since you heard from us, but I'd like to let you know, and the rest of the listeners know, that my gorgeous wife, Mrs. Monica Montes, and I got married this past July. Oh, congratulations, you guys. You know, I saw the name, Jesse James Montes. I go, man, I haven't heard from those guys in a minute. Congratulations, Jesse, Monica. Hell yeah. I would like to tell her thank you for sticking by my side, and I want to do it all over again and over again. I love you so much, Mama. Mr. Ernie, can you please play some OJ's Sunshine, some Whispers, Keep On Loving Me. Thank you so much, Mr. Henry. Have a blessed night. Sincerely, Jesse James Montes. Well, congratulations, you guys. Congratulations. That's awesome. I'll take a little break. Come back with some Whispers and some OJs. But first, check it out right here.
1: 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Find us on Facebook and like us.

The OJ's Sunshine. And before that, we heard some... what did we hear before that? I don't know. Whatever we heard before that. Going on to the Newlyweds. Jesse James and Monica Montez. Congratulations, you guys. Congratulations. Before that, we heard The Whispers Keep On Loving Me. Hell yeah. Part of my mail-in dedications, 5005 East Belmont Avenue, Fresno, California, 93727.

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the dynamics. So we're going to be together right here. Rather Believe Us, oldies but goodies, oldies with an attitude. We'll be here a little time. Got my last mail-in dedication, people, 5005 East Belmont Avenue, Fresno, California, 93727. What an OGs. Hello. It's a blessing you taking the time to read our letters and shout-outs. Thank you. I want to say to the love of my life that I love you so much, and I will never disrespect you. In no way, my love. You, mi chula baby. I love you, Marissa Polito, and my son, Vincent Polito Jr., and our daughter, you know, Vincent, let me see if I can get your daughter's name right. It's like Diana with the R-A at the end. Dinara. Dinara Polito. Love you both to the fullest. Can you please play these songs? Some Benny King, Stand By Me, some Stevie B, Spring Love. And for all the homies behind the walls out here in Bob Wiley's 42nd and here in South County, Unit 2C, Unit 1C, and all in Califas, happy September 16th. Keep that flame lit. This is Vincent Polito from a small town called Porterville, California. Now, can you please play this song for the homies? Some Rockin' Robin. How you doing, brother? How you doing? Going out to your familia first. Going out to Marisol. Vincent Polito Jr. And Dinara Polito. From your honey and your pops, Vincent Polito, some Benny King, Stand By Me.

Good night to Mighty Zone, Polito and the Polito Kids, Vincent and Dianara, I think that is, Polito, from your honey and your pops, Vincent Polito Sr. Some Benny King, Stand By Me, also some Stevie B, Spring Love coming up, but first, let's get those phone lines open. People's phone lines are now open at 559-264-9190, also 559-455-5766. Four songs per dedication, one dedication per phone call. You get up to four of your friends to and from. And no nicknames, people. No nicknames, please. 559-264-9191. 559-455-5766. Going out to the Polito Familia from your pops and your honey, Vincent Polito. Some Stevie B, Spring Love.

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The Imperial Wanderers. The Imperial Wanderers turned around over you. Right here on Other Believers, oldies but goodies. Oldies with an attitude with me, Henry Lozano. I got those phone lines open, people. Those phone lines open at 559-264-919. Also 559-455-5766. Let me read a couple real quick. Happy birthday to my nephew JJ, turned 22 years old today, from your Tia Veronica Martinez out there in Porterville, California. Dedicated to you some Jackson 5. Want you back. And going up to Andy Ascare from Laura Prado. Andy Ascare out there in Salt Lake City, Utah State Prison. And Laura Prado out there in Moreno Valley, California. Thank you for hanging in there with me. Have a good night. Have a great day at work tomorrow. I love you. Sorry for letting you down. Going out to Andy from Laura. Dedicated to you. 1,000 miles away.

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Colorado, KHUI, Alamosa, and New Mexico, KDUO, Columbus, KYOL, Jama, KQTO, Hurley, KVMG, Raton, Oregon, KTLU, Merrill, KRSO, Huntington, Texas, KRCU, Batesville, Crystal City, KRBP, Presidio, KXJT, Rio Grande City, KHEM, Zapata, KNOO, Sierra Blanca. 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

Going on to my nephew, JJ. Happy 22 years old. Happy birthday. Happy birthday from your tia, Veronica Martinez, up there in Porterville, California. Some Jackson 5, want you back. Before that, we heard the Tambriz, 1,000 miles away. Going out to Andy Oscar out there in Salt Lake City, Utah. Utah State Prison from Laura Prado, your honey. Out there in Moreno Valley, California. So, sorry for letting you down. Thank you for hanging in there. 559-264-9191. 559-455-5766. Number to call for your dedications and requests. Four songs per dedication, one dedication per phone call. You can have to four of your friends to and from. No nicknames, people. No nicknames, please. 559-264-9191. 559-455-5766. We got Robert out there in Tarzana, California as host. Wants to hear some Patty Drew and tell him. Boom.

some Roddy Joy right there. He's so easy to love by request. 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Robert out there. How you doing, brother? How you doing? How you going? Also, some Patty Drew. Tell him. 559-264-919. Also, 559-455-5766. Let's see what we got. We got William and Carrie out there in Washington State. Want to hear some Smokey Robinson and Cruisin'. Got that coming up. Got that coming up. We got this one going out to Margie. I'll always be there for you. I'll always love you. You'll always be my baby girl. From Moses. And he dedicates to you some GQ. I do love you.

0: got some GQ right there. I do love you. Going up to Margie from Moses. Just letting you know, Margie, I'll always be there for you. I'll always love you, and you'll always be my baby girl. Some GQ, I do love you. 559-264-9191. That's 559-455-5766. Number to call for your dedications and requests. We got William and Carrie out there in Washington, the state of Washington. Want to hear some Smokey Robinson and Cruisin'. Got that coming up right after this little short break right here.
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Some Smokey Robinson cruising by request, going all the way out to the state of Washington. William and Carrie out there tuned in to Radio Bilingua's Oldies But Goodies. Oldies with an attitude with me and Lozano. Saludos. From the Central Valley, California, 559, all the way to the state of Washington. We got another dedication going out to Vincent Polito from Marisol Polito. Good luck on your test. You'll do a great job on it. Good night, sweet dreams. Sleep with the angels. And thank you for what you do. And Mighty Soul dedicating to you, Vincent, some Billy Stewart, Sitting in the Park.

Good afternoon, Vincent Polino from your honey, Marty's Hall, Polino. Some Billy Stewart's sitting in the park. Got another request right here. Dedication, actually, 559-264-9191. 559-455-5766. Number to call for dedications and requests. Going out to Jesse Corrales. I'm so proud. You took a chance on me. I'm the one who really loves you. Love always, Elena.

0: The impressions, I'm so proud, and it's going to Jesse Corrales, Love Always Elena, also, that's how the dedication goes, going to Jesse, I'm so proud that you took a chance on me, I'm the one who really loves you, love you Elena. Got a couple more songs going out to you guys, but first, let's take a little break and come back with some Brenton Wood, Take a Chance on Me.
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Some Donnie Gerald, darling, right here. Robert Bling with Oldies But Goodies. Oldies with an attitude with me and Lozano. Got about 15 minutes left, people. I got one more phone-in request. We got Felipe out there in Selma, California, working the night shift. Tune in to Robert Bling with Oldies But Goodies. Oldies with an attitude with me and Lozano. Was here Los Yesterdays and Nobody's Clown. Got that coming out, Felipe. How you doing, brother? How you doing out there in Selma, California? But first, take this little break. Come back with some... It was yesterday's.

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1: Hey everybody, this is Bad Vic from Los Yesterdays, and you're listening to Those Oldies with an Attitude with Henry Lozano. Órale.

Bad Big Benavidez. Well, it was yesterday. You know, Bad Big Benavidez, he's out of Selma. He was born and raised in, well, maybe not raised. Yeah, I guess he was raised in Selma when he was a youngster. Then he moved to L.A. in his late teens, early 20s to go pursue his music career. Now, Bad Big Benavidez. Well, it was yesterday's. Nobody's Clown. Classic right there. New Soul D classic, people. Well, we got about 10 more minutes left on the show. Gracias, everybody, for all the mail-in dedications. All the phone-in dedications. I try to get to everybody. I know the phones start ringing early, and I answer them kind of late. But, you know, you got to do the mail. 5005 East Belmont Avenue, Fresno, California. 93727 is the address. You write them, I'll definitely read them. Phone calls. We got the phone lines shut down for the night, people. Puro peace and love. Peace and love. You guys have a great weekend. Still got about 10 more minutes. We got this one going out to Salinas. The 831. The Latinos. When the party's over.

Oh, yeah, the Latinos, when the party's over, people, guess what? This party's almost done. Peace and love, people. Peace and love. You guys have a great weekend. Be safe out there. Let's do it again next Thursday, people. Next Thursday. Well, actually, Radio Bilingua's oldies but goodies, Mondays through Thursdays, 10 p.m. to 1 a.m. Pacific time. Oldies with an Attitude, Thursday nights with me and Rosal. We got one last song. What time is it? Yeah, we got one last song, people. One last song. Peace and love, people. Peace and love. Some Gene Chandler, Cowboys to Girls.

0: Some Gene Shannon right there. Cowboys, the girls right here. I believe it's Oldies But Goodies. Oldies with an Attitude. With me, Hiddle Tom. Peace and love, people. Peace and love. Gracias for hanging out right here on Rather Believe It's Oldies But Goodies. Monday through Thursdays, 10 p.m. till 1 a.m. Pacific Time. 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Also, people, the TuneIn Radio app, search Radio Believeit. Let's do this again next Thursday. Peace and love, peace and love. Mail and dedications, 5005 East Belmont Avenue, Fresno, California, 93727. You guys have a great night. Peace. See ya.
1: 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KWMS Williams, Arizona. KREE Perterville Douglas, Colorado. KHUI Alamosa. In New Mexico, KDUO Columbus. KYOL Chama. KQTO Hurley. KVNG Raton. Oregon, KTLU Merrill. KRSO Huntington. Texas, KRCU Batesville Crystal City, KRBP Presidio, KXJT Rio Grande City, KHEM Zapata, KNOO Sierra Blanca. Affiliate stations in California, KERU Blight, KBBF Calistoga Santa Rosa, KWXCLP Coachella, Arkansas, KABF Little Rock, Idaho, KBSXHD3 Boise, Iowa, KWIT Seal City, KOJI Okoboji, Washington State, KSBR Mount Vernon, and in Wyoming, KOCA Laramie.
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KREE Perterville Douglas, Colorado. KHUI Alamosa. In New Mexico, KDUO Columbus. 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
2: Affordability seems to be top of mind for many Americans right now.
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2: I'm Juana Summers. How some Nebraskans are thinking about affordability leading up to the midterms in a state with a key congressional race. That story on All Things Considered from NPR News.
4: 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It's 66 and cloudy in Sioux City, 62 and cloudy at the Iowa Lakes. It's 6:30. 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
5: Live from NPR News in Washington, I'm Dave Mattingly. The trucking industry and farmers are among those being hit hard by rising diesel prices. AAA says diesel hit another record high overnight. It's now averaging $6.45 a gallon across the U.S. In California, diesel costs more than $8 a gallon. Mark Wolf leads the National Energy Assistance Directors Association.
6: There are very few products in the marketplace right now that are essential that have gone up by more than 50% in the last 6 months. These prices are skyrocketing, and the thing is, they have more room to go. We don't see any end in sight.
5: AAA says a year ago, the price of diesel was about $3.71 a gallon. The cost of regular gasoline is the highest it's ever been this late in the year at $4.47. A federal judge has issued an order involving the future of the Kennedy Center in Washington, D.C., amid President Trump's threat to demolish the performing arts venue. Here's NPR's Anastasia Tsioukas.
7: The federal judge told Trump and the board that they cannot demolish the Kennedy Center or build anything new without providing 30 days notice. The judge didn't say anything about needing congressional approval for any of that.
5: The center's executive director says the Kennedy Center is now temporarily closed for public safety reasons because of what he calls structural deterioration. This is NPR News from Washington.
4: And here's a look at Siouxland Public Media News. Christy McManamy is the new president and CEO of the Siouxland Chamber of Commerce and two other affiliated organizations. Brett Hayworth gives the update on the leadership change.
8: On Thursday, the boards of directors of the Chamber, the Siouxland Initiative, and the Siouxland Chamber Foundation announced hiring McManamy effective on October 1st. Most recently, she served as director of marketing for the Siouxland Chamber. She succeeds Chris McGowan, who is running for elective office, and who earlier this year announced he would be departing the organization after 23 years. Casey Mills, who is board chairman of the Siouxland Chamber of Commerce, in a release said, quote, Christy has a strong background in strategic communication and community advocacy, but we were particularly drawn to her passion and vision for what the Chamber and Siouxland could be, end quote. McManamy spent 12 years as Director of Communications and Recruitment for United Real Estate Solutions, plus worked for more than two decades in broadcast journalism, including as an Emmy Award-winning evening anchor at KTIV in Sioux City. She said, quote, I look forward to partnering with our more than 1,200 members, elected officials, and other local leaders to find new opportunities to create a thriving business community for generations to come, end quote. I'm Brett Hayworth for Siouxland Public Media News.
4: 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Let's look at the forecast.
9: Good morning, Siouxland. We are looking at temperatures today on the warmer side. Some showers in the morning hours, then a brief break throughout the midday before we see another chance for some potential showers and storms moving through tonight. With that, we are going to be warming up to those low to mid-80s across the region. Cooling down starting tomorrow, we're going to just continue to be on the downward slope, seeing those lower 70s for tomorrow with some isolated showers across the region. Going into Sunday, still seeing some potential showers with temperatures now in the low to mid-60s. From there, we're cooling even further with some potential showers on Monday, temperatures in those upper 50s, low 60s. On Tuesday, we're looking at mostly cloudy skies with temperatures in those lower 60s. Once again, going back to the low to mid-60s for Wednesday as well. With that, we do see a chance of some scattered showers as we start our warming trend. Still seeing a chance of showers for Thursday as we're in those upper 60s, low 70s. Then looking drier for Friday and Saturday with partly cloudy to mostly partly cloudy skies, hanging out in those upper 60s and low 70s. This is meteorologist Taylor King with KWIT, KOJI, Siouxland Public Media.
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10: This is Morning Edition from NPR News. I'm A. Martinez in Los Angeles, California.
11: And I'm Michelle Martin in Washington, D.C. Good morning. Republican majorities in Congress are at risk in the 2026 midterms. President Trump, though, is still talking about 2020. But how much do GOP voters and candidates still care about false claims about election fraud? NPR's Sam Greenglass reports.
12: A few months after President Trump pressed Georgia's Secretary of State to find enough votes to reverse his 2020 loss, Mike Collins launched a bid for the U.S. House, claiming Trump did win Georgia.
13: Georgians are sick and tired of weak-kneed, spineless politicians who won't fight for Trump, get to the bottom of 2020, and fix our elections.
12: Collins won that election. Now he's running for Senate, maintaining that the 2020 election was stolen. It's one reason Trump endorsed him in the primary over two alternatives.
14: It worries me for him to get elected. He would not have been my first choice.
12: At a farmer's market in the Atlanta suburbs, I met a voter in athleisure named Lynn. She asked NPR to use only her first name for fear of being ostracized from her community. Lynn is a lifelong Republican, but is considering voting for Democratic Senator John Ossoff, in part because Collins' claims about 2020 really bother her.
14: I get concerned anytime someone gets pulled into those ridiculous looking back discussions.
12: Finishing a plate of grits, Republican Austin Sapp says he believes election fraud does happen, but he's also ready for the president to move on from relitigating 2020.
15: It is what it is. He lost. Then he won. Beating a dead horse serves no purpose. What is your platform? What are you going to do for me?
12: Just 1% of voters in a New York Times Siena College poll out this week said election integrity is the top issue deciding their vote this November. After 2020, Gabe Sterling with the Georgia Secretary of State's office was one of the most visible officials pushing back on Trump's false claims, warning people could get hurt. He says that's not the climate now.
16: It's really big with the media and the far edges of both parties. Regular humans have given this up a long time ago.
12: Sterling says the 2020 obsession is mostly alive among diehard activists, though that's not insignificant. Some now hold key positions on state and local election boards, and they vote in Republican primaries. Sterling spoke with lots of these voters this year as he ran in the GOP primary for Secretary of State. He stood firm on Georgia's elections being free and fair, and he did not win.
16: I would say things like, Georgia has the cleanest voter list in America. It would get some boos and hisses, but I would just keep on pounding away.
12: In primaries elsewhere, some one-time critics of Trump's claims have come to embrace them. In Michigan, the GOP Senate nominee Mike Rogers once called Trump's Georgia pressure campaign more gangster than presidential. But while making a 2024 Senate bid, he refused to answer who won in 2020. Then at a local Republican meeting last fall, after losing that race, Rogers claimed the Senate seat was stolen from him.
17: Now, there was some ballots that showed up at 5:30, I wish I were kidding, in a van, and that swung the election on us, and it happened to be here in Detroit.
12: Michigan Republican strategist Jason Rowe says candidates see echoing Trump's claims as a condition for his support.
18: Frankly, I think most of the elected officials that still talk about it, it's not necessarily a sincerely held belief. It's usually at like a Republican Central Committee meeting, and it's throwing red meat to the base.
12: That red meat could turn off swing voters in a toss-up state. So come fall,
18: I can't imagine any Republican in a general election spending one penny in paid advertising talking about what happened in 2020.
12: And yet Trump is still talking about it, potentially to the detriment of his party's majorities. The president nearly halted Congress as he demanded more voting restrictions and has attempted to take unprecedented control of the voting process. Gabe Sterling says this fixation is by design.
16: It distracts from the Iran war. It distracts from the Epstein files. And this is the ground on which they want to fight.
12: Sterling also says Trump seems to be laying the groundwork to shift blame if Republicans lose. And if that happens, claims about rigged elections could find an audience once again. Sam Greenglass, NPR News.
10: A House Republican running for re-election in a competitive race in South Florida is publicly breaking with President Trump. Representative Maria Elvira Salazar dropped a campaign ad on Thursday telling Trump he's, quote, gone too far on immigration enforcement. Here's Catherine Welch.
19: The campaign ad opens with Salazar standing outside the White House talking directly into the camera.
20: Mr. President, some of your immigration enforcement efforts have gone too far.
19: Salazar goes on to say that half of the people detained in July had no criminal record.
20: Be careful what your advisors are telling you about immigration policy. The same Hispanics who helped you get to the White House in 2024 feel betrayed today.
19: Florida's 27th congressional district includes the Miami neighborhood Little Havana, and it's a majority Hispanic district with about 73% of the population identifying as Hispanic or Latino, according to recent U.S. Census data. Salazar was born in Little Havana to Cuban exiles. She became a broadcast journalist and then turned to politics. In 2020, she flipped the seat, narrowly beating out a Democratic incumbent by about 3 percentage points. Salazar handily won her race in 2024 by about 20 percentage points, and the following year voted for Trump's Big Beautiful Bill, which gave ICE $75 billion.
21: Trump didn't mislead Salazar. Salazar misled Miami-Dade.
19: Laura Kelly is chair of the Miami-Dade Democrats. She says Salazar is trying to play both sides when it comes to immigration.
21: To ask people to vote for her because she's going to be good on immigration? What about the rest of the party?
19: Mike Madrid is a Republican political consultant and a co-founder of the Anti-Trump Lincoln Project.
22: You can take any policy position you want in this party, but the one thing you cannot do is cross Donald Trump, and she's just done it.
19: He says the campaign ad is a sign of a rising tide against President Trump, especially among Hispanic voters. Recent polls taken over the summer put Trump's approval rating with these voters at around 30%. That's important because Hispanic voters were instrumental to Trump winning re-election. As for Salazar, Madrid says,
22: there's no other reason that you do this unless you're trying to stop serious hemorrhaging with your voter base, and that's the problem.
19: This year, the Democratic Congressional Campaign Committee considers it a district in play and sees it as a place they could flip. Florida Republican strategist Brett Doster thinks this campaign ad is a way for Salazar to reach out beyond her base.
23: By going against Trump personally and so directly, she knew this was going to become, I think, a national news story. And she's making the play that those Republicans are going to stick with her and give her some credit for being willing to be a truth speaker, but then also appeal to those nonpartisan voters.
19: Salazar can't go back, he says, and he'll be watching on election night to see if her strategy works. For NPR News, I'm Catherine Welch in Orlando, Florida.
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4: 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Good morning. It is 6:43. I'm Kathy Fouch. I'm your host in for Steve Smith today. Still ahead on Morning Edition this hour, a Texas Republican's complaint that too many people of color were in a video of the crowd at a University of Texas football game set off commendations. Also, the nature of modern warfare doesn't just mean challenges for treating human casualties. The Army is also training medics to better treat wounded military dogs on the front lines. All that and more is ahead. Morning Edition will continue at 7. We will also have another look at Siouxland Public Media News. Currently it's 66 and cloudy in Sioux City, 62 and cloudy, as reported at the Iowa Great Lakes. 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
2: Good morning, I'm Michelle Martin. Attention, cat lovers. Researchers have identified a new species for the first time in more than a

0: after an investigation into allegations of misconduct. Now, it was only weeks ago that general manager Michael Lombardi also resigned. So what's going on in Chapel Hill? Brian Murphy is an investigative sports reporter with Raleigh-based TV station WRAL. So Brian, Steve Belichick is the son of head coach Bill Belichick, who won 6 Super Bowls as the Patriots head coach. Steve Belichick is resigning. What do we know about why?
1: Well, the university conducted an investigation into the entire football program, and yesterday I talked to investigators, and they said they probed allegations of drug use, allegations of inappropriate sexual relationships in the football offices, the workplace culture, NCAA compliance, and WRAL previously reported that the investigators were asking questions about whether or not Steve Belichick was using drugs at the football facility. And even though investigators refused to say specifically what they found in the same statement that UNC announced the conclusion of that investigation, they announced that Steve Belichick would be resigning effective at the end of October when he ends his medical leave.
0: So are we talking about things that could be crimes?
1: Among the allegations that they were probing were questions about whether Steve Belichick provided drugs to at least one player. Although people that we've spoken to say it's highly unlikely that there would be any criminal charges brought, that really no witnesses or people would have to come forward, claiming a crime. And there's really no evidence of that anyone's willing to do that at this point.
0: So now that Steve Belichick is gone, now that he has resigned, is that going to be the end of it, or is there something possibly more left?
1: Yeah, you know, the investigation has concluded, although UNC says that if there are others out there with allegations, they would like them to come forward so that they can investigate, whether that's related to Steve Belichick or the rest of the program as well. And you mentioned Michael Lombardi has also resigned, the general manager. These are two of Bill Belichick's, closest confidants. Michael Lombardi's worked with him at many stops, and Steve Belichick is obviously his son. And so UNC said that these were isolated in scope, and they were not evidence of a systemic failure in the football program. But I think some people have doubts as to how all this could be happening and Bill Belichick either not aware or not involved in some way.
0: Well, yeah, because he's the head coach, and anyone that knows anything about sports knows that the buck stops with the head coach. So has Bill Belichick said anything about this?
1: He's not. He's been very tight-lipped about the investigation. UNC has tried to say they can't answer any questions because, the investigation is ongoing. Now that it's over, it'll be interesting if Bill Belichick comments on the findings of the investigation and whether he agrees with sort of the steps that UNC has taken.
0: The Tar Heels are 2-0. The schedule gets a little tougher from here on out. They're on the road at Clemson this week, and then in a couple of weeks they face number 3 ranked Notre Dame. If they win, is that the perfume that kind of wipes the smell away of this? Or, how does the rest of the season look?
1: Yeah, no doubt. I mean, the schedule is pretty tough, not just Notre Dame, but Miami and Louisville, also ranked teams. But if the team can win, I think that sort of changes the calculus. If they go 4-8 again, or even worse, as they did last year, then I think we'll see what happens in that case. But yeah, certainly winning is a great perfume in sports.
0: Yeah, it sure is. Brian Murphy is an investigative sports reporter with Raleigh-based TV station WRAL. Brian, thanks.
1: Thank you.
0: It's Morning Edition from NPR News. Our theme music was inspired by BJ Lederman. I'm E. Martinez.
2: And I'm Michelle Martin.
3: Good morning. Glad to have you along for another edition of Cultural Continuum. And I am excited because I got a brand new guest filling in a brand new, well, not a brand new position, but you're a brand new to the position, Sam Pavel, the new executive director from the Sioux City Symphony Orchestra. Welcome, Sam.
4: Thank you so much. It is great to be here.
3: Glad to have you. So how long have you been with the symphony now?
4: I've been with the symphony about 3 months at this point. Okay. It's been fantastic to get involved and be here. The Sioux City Symphony is such a special place to be, and it's great.
3: All right. Well, we welcome you to Siouxland. Where are you from originally?
4: So I'm actually originally from near Madison, Wisconsin.
3: Okay.
4: And I spent some time in California and Texas, and it's great to be back in the Midwest.
3: All right. Well, welcome back to the upper Midwest, as we say. Getting into Cultural Continuum, we begin with an event tonight at Vanguard Arts, just down the street from the beautiful Orpheum Theater where Sam sets up shop. Vanguard Arts is welcoming Brandon Santini and his band. Brandon is a harmonica player. He's been nominated for multiple Blues Music Awards and Blues

0: Blues Blast magazine calls him, quote, one of the best harp players in the blues scene today. If you'd like more information on Brandon Santini, you can go to vanguardarts.com.
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0: Had the pleasure of seeing that last week. It is hilarious. Art Splash. 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Omaha Street Percussion will be there, Ali Peeler, a band called Lemon Fresh Day, and country guy from Sioux City, Dane Lewis, among many of the performers. You can go to SiouxCityArtsCenter.com for more about that.
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0: And your event, Sam, it is the Sioux City Symphony Orchestra opening night. Is this your first opening night as a symphony executive director, Sam?
1: It is, and this one's really special. It's a co-presentation with the Orpheum Theater, and we are so excited to partner with them to make this possible. It features Tony and Grammy award-winning performer Leslie Odom Jr. He famously played the role of Aaron Burr in the original Broadway production in Hamilton. There's some reimagined pop favorites, some musical theater classics, and some classics you might know from Hamilton. It's going to be an amazing evening. We're so excited about it. And you can learn more at SiouxCitySymphony.org.
0: Now, Sam, does Leslie Odom Jr., he's a big star. As you said, he played Aaron Burr in the original Broadway production of Hamilton. Does he bring his own band, or does he bring certain instrumentalists with him, or how does that work?
1: He's got a fantastic band with him.
0: Okay.
1: So they're all traveling to come here, and we're really excited to host them here in Sioux City. It's really going to be a special night. Some of the currently the tickets are selling fast. I'm anticipating it'll be a really packed house, and he is very excited to be here. It's going to be great.
0: Okay, Leslie Odom Jr. as we open up a brand new season. Sam Pavel's first season as executive director of the Sioux City Symphony Orchestra, and that is tomorrow night, the beautiful Orpheum Theater. Showtime is 7:30.
1: Correct. It's at 7:30 on Saturday night. This weekend there's also Art Splash downtown, so
0: that's right,
1: it's going to be a great time. Come out to Art Splash, come out to the symphony, spend some time downtown.
0: All right, sounds terrific. Let's see, going on far from downtown, up in Cherokee, the Sanford Museum there presents Missing in America Project with Doug Gerspach. That'll be Sunday afternoon at 2 o'clock. The purpose of the MIA project is to locate and identify and inter the unclaimed cremated remains of American veterans and to help identify veterans who've not been recognized. This event is part of the Cherokee Historic Commission's History Week. If you'd like more information about that, again, that's up in Cherokee on Sunday afternoon. You can go to sanfordmuseum.org.
1: The public is encouraged to attend a free discussion with fellow nature lovers at the Calumet Shelter at Stone State Park on Tuesday, September 22nd, for the next Fourth Tuesday event. The evening is going to begin with a potluck at 5 p.m. Then at 5:30 p.m., Dave Hoferer will talk about the Sierra Club, Iowa's focus on protecting and increasing biodiversity in Iowa throughout the ecological area. To learn more, go to Find Northwest Iowa Group Sierra Club on Facebook. 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
0: And the Spanish Club at Morningside University, they are kind of in the middle of a free film festival. It runs over the course of several weeks. It's going to wrap up on November 5th, coming up on the 22nd and the 26th, which I'm looking, that's going to be next Tuesday. And again, next Saturday, they're going to screen a documentary called ASCO, A-S-C-O, Without Permission. That'll be at 7 o'clock, again, at the UPS Auditorium on campus there. The film explores a radical Los Angeles-based Chicago art group called ASCO, or A-S-C-O. They merged activism with avant-garde performance art in the 1970s and 80s. If you'd like more information about that or other film offerings at the film festival, you can go to the Morningside website, which is morningside.edu.
1: The chamber ensemble N Hawke will be performing at Northwestern College's Christ Chapel on Tuesday, September 22nd at 6:30 p.m. N Hawke is known for their versatility, musicality, and spontaneity, and they've performed in South Korea, Costa Rica, the U.S., and their next stop is Orange City. 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
0: And finally, this has been around for a couple of weeks, but it's an exhibit. It's a traveling exhibit. It's coming down on Sunday, the 20th. It's the Anne Frank Traveling Exhibit, and that's at Wayne State College's Lay Theater, of course, in Wayne, Nebraska. It's located on the second floor of the Brandenburg Building. The exhibit's sponsored by the Institute for Holocaust Education in Omaha and the Anne Frank Center at the University of South Carolina. Free admission. It's open to the public. It's on view from 9 to 5 daily, and again, that will only be on view through Sunday, September 20th. That'll do it for this week's edition of Cultural Continuum. Again, my guest has been Sam Pavel, new executive director of the Sioux City Symphony Orchestra. We've got about a minute left, Sam. Have you encountered anything that surprised you in your new role so far, in your 3 months that you've been here?
1: That's a really great question. I think what surprised me the most is how much opportunity there is in Sioux City. I think, you know, Sioux City is such a unique place, and Siouxland as a whole is such a unique place with the history, the arts, the music, and there's so much compassion, and there's so much love for the arts and the city here.
0: All right. Well put. And we welcome you to this artsy community, and we're going to leave you with a little bit of something from Hamilton as we close up today's Cultural Continuum.
2: Sir, I'm Alexander Hamilton. I'm at your service, sir. I have been looking for you.
3: I'm getting nervous.
2: Sir, I heard your name at Princeton. I was seeking an accelerated course of study when I got sort of out of sorts with a buddy of yours. I may have punched him. It's a blur. Sir, he handles the financials.
3: You punched the bursar.
2: Yes, I wanted to do what you did, graduate in two and join the revolution. He looked at me like I was stupid. I'm not stupid. So how'd you do it? How'd you graduate so fast?
3: It was my parents' dying wish before they passed.
2: You're an orphan. Of course, I'm an orphan. God, I wish.
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5: Good morning. A judge ruled President Trump and the Kennedy Center board cannot demolish the building without telling the court about it. As a legal fight plays out, the building is closed for now. It's Morning Edition from NPR News. Trump and some Republican candidates keep repeating false claims about the 2020 election being stolen from them. I'm Ian Martinez.
6: And I'm Michelle Martin. That could be a turnoff in 2026 in the swing states Republicans need to win to keep control of Congress. So a Florida Republican has a message for Trump. Hispanic voters who helped him win now feel betrayed. And kids content creator Ms. Rachel has already dominated YouTube. Now she and her husband are out with their first album. It is Friday, September 18th. On this day in 1793, President George Washington laid the cornerstone of the U.S. Capitol. News is next.
7: Live from NPR News in Washington, I'm Korva Coleman. President Trump faced a run of institutional pushback this week. The U.S. Supreme Court stopped his attempt to restrict mail-in voting, and NPR's Daniel Kurtzleben reports there were other challenges.
8: Trump was frustrated when the Federal Reserve raised interest rates after months of the president aggressively and publicly pushing to get them lower. Also, Florida Republican Congresswoman Maria Elvira Salazar released an ad criticizing Trump's immigration policy, and seven congressional Republicans voted to end the Iran war. On top of that, his approval rating remains below 40% in most polls. It's all additional data for the question of what limits institutions are willing to put on him. It's also a glimpse of a Trump presidency when he has more significant checks on his power. Depending on how midterms shake out, he may soon have a Congress that's more willing to push back. Danielle Kurtzleben, NPR News.
7: And fuel prices continue to rise because of the Iran war and other conflicts. AAA says the average cost of gas is $4.47 a gallon. Newly unsealed court records show executives from OpenAI and Microsoft voiced concern about data collection practices. NPR's Bobby Allen reports the documents are part of a copyright infringement lawsuit filed by the New York Times.
9: One Microsoft executive said chatbots engaged in, quote, an astonishing theft of unprecedented proportions. An OpenAI executive wrote that ChatGPT is, quote, creating systems that substitute for the labor of the people that define the culture of society. Microsoft and OpenAI fought to keep these records private, but a judge released them as part of a lawsuit the New York Times has been pursuing for years. The key question is, did ChatGPT become a powerful tool only after it copied millions of copyrighted work without payment or permission? OpenAI and Microsoft say its systems were protected by something known as fair use under copyright law. If the Times wins, a judge could order OpenAI to destroy all of its AI models. Bobby Allen, NPR News.
7: Microsoft is among NPR's financial supporters. Polish Prime Minister Donald Tusk is issuing a strong warning about the growing threat of Russia. Esme Nicholson reports from Berlin. The Polish leader says there's already been a series of coordinated Russian incidents either in or close to NATO member countries this week.
10: And essentially, Tusk was saying that Russia is planning to send drones or missiles into NATO territory and then claim that these incidents are accidental. He went on to say that these potential strikes intend to paralyze NATO or at least weaken the alliance's willingness to respond collectively to demonstrate that Article 5 exists only in theory. Article 5, of course, meaning an attack on one is an attack on all.
7: Esme Nicholson reporting from Berlin. On Wall Street and pre-market trading, Dow futures are lower. 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
4: Good morning. It's 8:04. I'm Kathy Fouch with a look at Siouxland Public Media News. The TRIO talent search program at Western Iowa Tech Community College in Sioux City and Iowa Lakes Community College in Estherville have been awarded federal funding for the next 5 years. Brett Hayworth breaks down that funding.
11: Iowa Lakes will receive $2 million to continue offering talent search through 2031, and WIT is getting $1.95 million. That federal funding is through a highly competitive program that not all applying colleges will be awarded, and Briarcliff University in Sioux City will not be getting money. TRIO Talent Search is a federally funded college and career access program serving students in grades 6 through 12. There's an emphasis on those who are potential first-generation college students or who meet federal income guidelines. For more than 30 years, Briarcliff's TRIO Talent Search has served regional, middle, and high school students. In a Thursday statement to Siouxland Public Media, a Briarcliff spokesman noted, quote, this year, a nationwide restructuring of the federal program shifted priorities and reduced the number of grants awarded, and Briarcliff's Talent Search program was among those that went unfunded, end quote. I'm Brett Hayworth for Siouxland Public Media News.
4: Western Iowa Tech Community College is the license holder of Siouxland Public Media. 125 public and private schools in Iowa will receive funding through a state program to purchase meat, produce, and other products from nearby farms. Each participating school will receive roughly $1,600, which will be matched at least one-to-one by the school district. Iowa Secretary of Agriculture Mike Negg spoke about the Choose Iowa Local Food for Schools program while campaigning in Greene County this week.
12: Can't think of a better group of Iowans to get a chance to taste nutritious, fresh food than kids.
4: Negg says the program also benefits many young, beginning, and small farmers by connecting them to food hubs and schools looking to buy large quantities. This is the program's first year with permanent funding after a pilot project in 2025. Negg says he will ask the legislature for more money this coming session to continue to grow the program. The USDA canceled a similar program, which had more funding last year. The state of South Dakota is expanding a screening program for breast and cervical cancers, which comes during a period where the state has a shortage of women's health providers. Brett Hayworth describes the program.
11: The All Women Count program provides no-cost screenings for uninsured or underinsured women. The ongoing shortage of OBGYN care in South Dakota most impacts women in rural communities. All Women Count will have providers in every single county to reduce travel times. Sarah Quayle is the Cancer Programs Director with the State Department of Health. She said a big goal is making breast and cervical cancer screening and diagnostic services more accessible to South Dakota women. One of the requirements to be in the program is a woman's age, and that has been lowered from age 30 to 21. Household income is the other threshold, and All Women Count sets the level at or below 250% of the federal poverty level. I'm Brett Hayworth for Siouxland Public Media News.
4: And I'm Kathy Fouch. 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
13: It's Morning Edition from NPR News. I'm Michelle Martin in Washington, D.C.
14: And I'm A. Martinez in Los Angeles, California. The Kennedy Center saga is entering an uncertain chapter. The main building is closed and fenced off to the public. A judge has barred President Trump from tearing it down, at least not without 30 days' notice.
13: The president's been hinting at tearing it down after he was blocked from putting his name on the building, which is not only a renowned arts venue, but also designated by Congress as a memorial to the slain president. The center's Trump-aligned board voted to close it, citing safety concerns after heavy rain caused some plaster to fall from the ceiling. In a few minutes, we'll speak with the co-founder of a legal group challenging the Trump administration in court, but we're going to begin with the latest developments.
14: We're joined now by NPR culture correspondent Anastasia Siulka. So let's start with where things stand in the court case.
15: There has been so much. By my count, there were 9 separate court filings and rulings between Wednesday and yesterday afternoon. Many of those included multiple documents. But here's the biggest headline. The federal judge told Trump and the board that they cannot demolish the Kennedy Center or build anything new without providing 30 days' notice. And I should note, A, that the judge didn't say anything about needing congressional approval for any of that.
14: Okay, so the judge says can't demolish unless you got 30 days' notice. But how worried are people that that might actually still happen?
15: Well, Trump has been threatening to demolish it if his name is not on it. And Wednesday night, a news photographer took a picture of Trump on Air Force One, and in the photo, we see the president looking at a large placard that refers to the center being demolished. Now, earlier that day, Trump commented about the Kennedy Center. He said it has lost hundreds of millions of dollars, but has provided no evidence of that. And here's Trump talking to reporters on the tarmac.
16: So for the Trump administration, for me to get involved and to take that on long term, and to carry it, or to raise money to carry it, I think that the Trump administration should certainly have recognition. Because frankly, if we don't do that, it's going to close, it'll end up being ripped down.
14: And meanwhile, the center's main building and theaters are shut down. Now, what are you learning about that?
15: So for a little bit of context, A, we're talking about the big white building that sits right on the edge of the Potomac River. It's been a showpiece for performing arts in D.C. since the venue opened in 1971. And it's been a hugely prestigious place for performers visiting from all over the globe and to showcase American talent. There has been a lot of confusion around the closing itself. On Wednesday, the center's current executive director and chief operating officer, Matt Floca, said the building's current closure is, quote, temporary. The same day, a staff member at one of the law firms representing Joyce Beatty, the Democratic congresswoman from Ohio who's suing Trump and the board, submitted a sworn statement to the court. She said she witnessed a forklift ram into the building's pillars several times on Wednesday as construction crews were putting up those barriers. And then yesterday, eight architecture and culture groups who filed a separate lawsuit against the Kennedy Center board last May asked the court to appoint a receiver or independent monitor, some neutral other party, to protect the building and the institution.
17: Any answer from the court on that?
15: Not yet, A, but I will keep following. And I think there's another point worth making here. The Kennedy Center really prided itself on making free public programming 365 days a year, which is pretty remarkable for a performing arts venue of that size and scope. So whatever happens, there's the real possibility of a huge change to the landscape in Washington, D.C., not just in terms of the architecture, but also in terms of the cultural landscape.
17: That's NPR's Anastasia Siulkos. Thanks a lot.
15: Thanks for having me.
13: Joining me now is one of the attorneys fighting the Trump administration in court over its attempts to rename, close, and renovate the Kennedy Center according to Trump's specifications. Norm Eisen is a former White House ethics lawyer and former U.S. ambassador who also co-founded Democracy Defenders Action. That's one of the legal groups representing Democratic Congresswoman Joyce Beatty, an ex officio member of the Kennedy Center board who's been battling the administration in court. Mr. Eisen, thanks so much for joining us.
18: Thanks for having me, Michelle.
13: So, a federal judge has allowed the Kennedy Center's board to close the building temporarily. You had tried to stop that from happening. The administration now says the main building is closed for 7 days for repairs. Does your client disagree that there's a public safety concern, or do you think that closing the whole building is just a ruse?
18: Donald Trump slapped his name on this building, and it drove artists and audiences away and cratered the very successful ongoing operation of the Kennedy Center. He's closing it to cover up the fact that of his mismanagement. Look, obviously, Congress appropriated $257 million for repairs. The money is sitting there, but the plan was always to repair in stages. If you have to adjust public access to a portion of the building while you do construction in that portion, that's fine. There's no need to close this entire building. There's certainly no need to demolish it. And the court stopped that in its tracks.
13: So the judge in this case says the Kennedy Center Board has to give at least 30 days notice if it decides to destroy the building or significantly overhaul it. But as we heard, he didn't say anything about congressional approval. Do you interpret this to mean that the judge believes that the president and the board do have the authority to tear down the building if they deem it necessary?
18: Absolutely not. The judge has made very clear, including in our repeated wins on the naming of the building, that Donald Trump can't rename it for himself. What an absurd suggestion. That Congress has legislated the operations of this building, naming and otherwise. That's an emergency order that is intended to hold things in place, because we all saw that shocking picture that Donald Trump was holding a huge poster, apparently, Kennedy Center demolished. So the judge has frozen things. They have zero authority under the laws governing the Kennedy Center to demolish it. That was a snap order that we got. We worked overnight. As you heard, there were a blizzard of motions by our legal team, and we succeeded. There will be no demolition. Donald Trump's name will never go on the building, and it will never be demolished.
13: Well, look, as we just heard from Anastasia, a member of your legal team said she witnessed a forklift ramming into building pillars. Now, here's why this is significant. The Trump administration has demolished the east wing of the White House and began building this huge ballroom, all while a legal battle was still underway. Ultimately, the Supreme Court did allow it to happen without addressing the underlying legality. So the question here is, do you think that the administration is already trying to cause permanent changes or damage to the building? And do you have any confidence that you and other litigators addressing this can keep the Kennedy Center from facing a different fate than the White House, the East Wing, has already done?
18: I do think that the administration is contemplating demolition out of embarrassment and humiliation. First, because affixing Donald Trump's name destroyed the artist and audience base. And second, because the court won't let him keep his name on there, and he's saying the quiet part out loud. I am confident, unlike the East Wing, we had litigation in place. We had a judge assigned. We immediately went to the judge. We got an order. And before the demolition had substantially commenced, there has been some glancing damage that they started to do. We got that order. And the Kennedy Center will not meet the fate of the East Wing.
13: Do you have any more to tell us, though, about this, what your colleague witnessed about this forklift ramming into
18: the
13: building? Is there any more you can tell us about that?
18: Our wonderful co-counsel, we work on this case with the Washington Litigation Group, together with Democracy Defenders Action, and one of the lawyers from our wonderful co-counsel went down there because we wanted to know, is the Kennedy Center open or not? We'd been told by the government that it was a temporary fire drill. No, it was closed. And while our colleague was there, she saw a forklift ramming into some of the pillars that the seemingly massive construction fencing that was going up and other indicators suggested to us, wow, this demolition could be a reality. We better race to court. That was one of those 9 motions, and we won.
13: And you're convinced that that has stopped?
18: They will not demolish the Kennedy Center on our watch. It will never bear the name of Donald Trump either. I'm convinced of those 2 things. I do think that the shocking mismanagement and negligence of Donald Trump and his administration is doing damage, and we're going to keep litigating that.
13: That's Norm Eisen. He's a former White House ethics lawyer and co-founder of Democracy Defenders Action, which is suing the Trump administration over its effort to rename and renovate the Kennedy Center according to Mr. Trump's specifications. Mr. Eisen, thank you.
18: Thanks, Michelle.
19: The White House has withdrawn its nominee to lead the U.S. Immigration and Customs Enforcement less than 3 months after President Trump picked him. Here's NPR's Sergio Martinez-Beltran.
20: Lance Scheuer's nomination came at a moment of change. He was a close ally of the new Homeland Security Secretary, Mark Wayne Mullen, but Scheuer had no experience in immigration enforcement. That's something critics brought up often. He does have a law enforcement background. Most recently, he served as a major at the Oklahoma Highway Patrol. It's unclear why the Trump administration is withdrawing his nomination. The White House did not respond to NPR's request for comments. Trump has described Scheuer as a, quote, patriot, and says he has decades of experience locking up the worst of the worst. The last time the Senate confirmed a director for ICE was during the Obama administration. This is the latest setback at the Department of Homeland Security, which has shed some of its top leadership this year. Secretary Mullen has tried to distance himself from controversies preceding him, like the aggressive, sometimes deadly, immigration enforcement operations in Chicago and Minneapolis. Under his watch, ICE arrests have reached a record monthly high, in part because of partnerships with local law enforcement. Sergio Martinez Beltran, NPR News, Austin, Texas.
19: This is NPR News.
4: 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More information at nmmusd.org. Good morning. It is 8:20. And congratulations to Kathy McKnight from Sioux City. She won the pair of tickets to the Sioux City Symphony Orchestra opening night. Evening with Leslie Odom Jr. We will be giving away one more pair of tickets. I wish it was more, sorry. 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
17: I'm Martinez.
23: And I'm Leila Fadel. If you have a young child in your life, you've likely heard this voice.
24: Hi. Hello. Can you say mama?
23: Yes, that's Rachel Accurso, better known as Miss Rachel.
24: Can you say mama? Mama. Can you say mama's name?
23: Miss Rachel and her husband Aaron Accurso, better known as Mr. Aaron, launched their YouTube channel Songs for Littles in 2019 after struggling to find good resources for their speech-delayed son. Since then, they've racked up over 17.2 billion views and grown into a multi-million dollar early childhood education and entertainment business. Along the way, they've given families catchy earworms, including I'm So Happy. Which is the title track on their debut album, I'm So Happy, out next week. And they're here to talk about it. Do you want me to call you Miss Rachel and Mr. Aaron, or you want me to call you Rachel and Aaron? I'll be Rachel.
25: Yeah, no, Rachel and Aaron, yeah.
23: So I think I wanted to start with the why now of the album.
25: It took us a long time to make the album because it's a snapshot of the show from the very beginning to songs that we wrote more recently. And I love our YouTube versions, but I kept imagining what else it could be.
23: And, I mean, it's amazing because it's not just very simple nursery rhymes. I mean, there's banjos and fiddles, cello. I think there's a harp.
25: Yeah, and a couple. Mm-hmm.
23: You know, creating these complicated, beautiful tunes for a children's album. Talk me through that.
25: Yeah, well, with my background on Broadway, I love live music and I love musicians. And so it was just really fun for me to imagine what the songs could be and to go into the studio and play with other musicians.
24: And we think kids deserve rich, thought out music, and we love putting real instruments in, and maybe a kid at home is like, wow, the cello, maybe I could do that.
23: I mean, a lot of these works, or some of these works, are originals?
25: Yes, most of them are original.
23: Talk me through the story behind Caterpillar.

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2: Affordability seems to be top of mind for many Americans right now.
3: The prices on everything have gone up, but wages basically haven't. There's just a feeling of hopelessness.
2: I'm Juana Summers. How some Nebraskans are thinking about affordability leading up to the midterms in a state with a key congressional race. That story on All Things Considered from NPR News.
4: 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Coming up, we'll get a look at Siouxland Public Media news, and Taylor King will have an update on the forecast. Later this morning at 9, it's On Point. Plus, we will hear today's bird note. Later at 10, it's What's the Frequency with Brett Hayworth. It is 65 and misty in Sioux City, 62 and cloudy at the Iowa Lakes. 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
5: Live from NPR News in Washington, I'm Dave Mattingly. Less than 2 months before the November midterm elections, a Republican congresswoman from Florida is running ads critical of President Trump's immigration policies. Maria Elvira Salazar is running for a fourth term in the House. She's been a supporter of Trump, but says she believes his crackdown on illegal immigration has gone too far. Will Sommer is a senior reporter at the political news and opinion website The Bulwark. He says he sees fracturing within the GOP over Trump.
6: People who are into conspiracy theories, people like Candace Owens or Tucker Carlson, we're seeing this sense of kind of an abandonment of Trump. But even more broadly, sort of in MAGA media, I think there's growing dissatisfaction.
5: He was speaking to NPR's Morning Edition. The president's approval ratings have declined amid the war with Iran and higher fuel prices. AAA says the price of diesel in the U.S. hit another all-time high overnight. It's averaging $6.45 a gallon. In California, diesel costs more than $8. Joe Bruzuelas is the chief economist at RSM. He says higher fuel costs are raising prices at the grocery store.
7: Grocery prices are likely to continue to rise due to the increase in transportation costs linked to the cost of diesel.
5: A year ago, diesel was averaging $3.71 a gallon. This is NPR News from Washington.
4: And this is Siouxland Public Media News. Christy McManamy is the new president and CEO of the Siouxland Chamber of Commerce and two other affiliated organizations. Brett Hayworth gives the update on the leadership change.
8: On Thursday, the boards of directors of the Chamber, the Siouxland Initiative, and the Siouxland Chamber Foundation announced hiring McManamy, effective on October 1st. Most recently, she served as Director of Marketing for the Siouxland Chamber. She succeeds Chris McGowan, who is running for elective office, and who earlier this year announced he would be departing the organization after 23 years. Casey Mills, who is board chairman of the Siouxland Chamber of Commerce, in a release said, quote, "Christy has a strong background in strategic communication and community advocacy, but we were particularly drawn to her passion and vision for what the Chamber and Siouxland could be," end quote. McManamy spent 12 years as Director of Communications and Recruitment for United Real Estate Solutions, plus worked for more than 2 decades in broadcast journalism, including as an Emmy Award-winning evening anchor at KTIV in Sioux City. She said, quote, "I look forward to partnering with our more than 1,200 members, elected officials, and other local leaders to find new opportunities to create a thriving business community for generations to come," end quote. I'm Brett Hayworth for Siouxland Public Media News.
4: That's a look at the news. Now let's look at the forecast.
9: Good morning, Siouxland. We are looking at temperatures today on the warmer side. Some showers in the morning hours, then a brief break throughout the midday before we see another chance for some potential showers and storms moving through tonight. With that, we are going to be warming up to those low to mid-80s across the region, cooling down starting tomorrow. We're going to just continue to be on the downward slope, seeing those lower 70s for tomorrow with some isolated showers across the region. Going into Sunday, still seeing some potential showers with temperatures now in the low to mid-60s. From there, we're cooling even further with some potential showers on Monday, temperatures in those upper 50s, low 60s. On Tuesday, we're looking at mostly cloudy skies with temperatures in those lower 60s. Once again, going back to the low to mid-60s for Wednesday as well. With that, we do see a chance of some scattered showers as we start our warming trend. Still seeing a chance of showers for Thursday as we're in those upper 60s, low 70s. Then looking drier for Friday and Saturday with partly cloudy to mostly cloudy skies, hanging out in those upper 60s and low 70s. This is meteorologist Taylor King with KWIT, KOJI, Siouxland Public Media.
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10: This is Morning Edition from NPR News. I'm A. Martinez in Los Angeles, California.
11: And I'm Michelle Martin in Washington, D.C. Good morning. Republican majorities in Congress are at risk in the 2026 midterms. President Trump, though, is still talking about 2020. But how much do GOP voters and candidates still care about false claims about election fraud? NPR's Sam Greenglass reports.
12: A few months after President Trump pressed Georgia's Secretary of State to find enough votes to reverse his 2020 loss, Mike Collins launched a bid for the U.S. House, claiming Trump did win Georgia.
13: Georgians are sick and tired of weak-kneed, spineless politicians who won't fight for Trump, get to the bottom of 2020, and fix our elections.
12: Collins won that election. Now he's running for Senate, maintaining that the 2020 election was stolen. It's one reason Trump endorsed him in the primary over two alternatives.
14: It worries me for him to get elected. He would not have been my first choice.
12: At a farmer's market in the Atlanta suburbs, I met a voter in athleisure named Lynn. She asked NPR to use only her first name for fear of being ostracized from her community. Lynn is a lifelong Republican, but is considering voting for Democratic Senator John Ossoff, in part because Collins' claims about 2020 really bother her.
14: I get concerned anytime someone gets pulled into those ridiculous looking back discussions.
12: Finishing a plate of grits, Republican Austin Sapp says he believes election fraud does happen, but he's also ready for the president to move on from relitigating 2020.
15: It is what it is. He lost. Then he won. Beating a dead horse serves no purpose. What is your platform? What are you going to do for me?
12: Just 1% of voters in a New York Times Siena College poll out this week said election integrity is the top issue deciding their vote this November. After 2020, Gabe Sterling with the Georgia Secretary of State's office was one of the most visible officials pushing back on Trump's false claims, warning people could get hurt. He says that's not the climate now.
16: It's really big with the media and the far edges of both parties. Regular humans have given this up a long time ago.
12: Sterling says the 2020 obsession is mostly alive among diehard activists, though that's not insignificant. Some now hold key positions on state and local election boards, and they vote in Republican primaries. Sterling spoke with lots of these voters this year as he ran in the GOP primary for Secretary of State. He stood firm on Georgia's elections being free and fair, and he did not win.
16: I would say things like, Georgia has the cleanest voter list in America. It would get some boos and hisses, but I would just keep on pounding away.
12: In primaries elsewhere, some one-time critics of Trump's claims have come to embrace them. In Michigan, the GOP Senate nominee Mike Rogers once called Trump's Georgia pressure campaign more gangster than presidential. But while making a 2024 Senate bid, he refused to answer who won in 2020. Then at a local Republican meeting last fall, after losing that race, Rogers claimed the Senate seat was stolen from him.
17: Now, there was some ballots that showed up at 5:30, I wish I were kidding, in a van, and that swung the election on us, and it happened to be here in Detroit.
12: Michigan Republican strategist Jason Rowe says candidates see echoing Trump's claims as a condition for his support.
18: Frankly, I think most of the elected officials that still talk about it, it's not necessarily a sincerely held belief. It's usually at like a Republican Central Committee meeting, and it's throwing red meat to the base.
12: That red meat could turn off swing voters in a toss-up state. So come fall,
18: I can't imagine any Republican in a general election spending one penny in paid advertising talking about what happened in 2020.
12: And yet Trump is still talking about it, potentially to the detriment of his party's majorities. The president nearly halted Congress as he demanded more voting restrictions and has attempted to take unprecedented control of the voting process. Gabe Sterling says this fixation is by design.
16: It distracts from the Iran war. It distracts from the Epstein files. And this is the ground on which they want to fight.
12: Sterling also says Trump seems to be laying the groundwork to shift blame if Republicans lose. And if that happens, claims about rigged elections could find an audience once again. Sam Greenglass, NPR News.
10: A House Republican running for re-election in a competitive race in South Florida is publicly breaking with President Trump. Representative Maria Elvira Salazar dropped a campaign ad on Thursday telling Trump he's, quote, gone too far on immigration enforcement. Here's Catherine Welch.
19: The campaign ad opens with Salazar standing outside the White House talking directly into the camera.
20: Mr. President, some of your immigration enforcement efforts have gone too far.
19: Salazar goes on to say that half of the people detained in July had no criminal record.
20: Be careful what your advisors are telling you about immigration policy. The same Hispanics who helped you get to the White House in 2024 feel betrayed today.
19: Florida's 27th congressional district includes the Miami neighborhood Little Havana, and it's a majority Hispanic district with about 73% of the population identifying as Hispanic or Latino, according to recent U.S. Census data. Salazar was born in Little Havana to Cuban exiles. She became a broadcast journalist and then turned to politics. In 2020, she flipped the seat, narrowly beating out a Democratic incumbent by about 3 percentage points. Salazar handily won her race in 2024 by about 20 percentage points, and the following year voted for Trump's Big Beautiful Bill, which gave ICE $75 billion.
21: Trump didn't mislead Salazar. Salazar misled Miami-Dade.
19: Laura Kelly is chair of the Miami-Dade Democrats. She says Salazar is trying to play both sides when it comes to immigration.
21: To ask people to vote for her because she's going to be good on immigration? What about the rest of the party?
19: Mike Madrid is a Republican political consultant and a co-founder of the Anti-Trump Lincoln Project.
22: You can take any policy position you want in this party, but the one thing you cannot do is cross Donald Trump, and she's just done it.
19: He says the campaign ad is a sign of a rising tide against President Trump, especially among Hispanic voters. Recent polls taken over the summer put Trump's approval rating with these voters at around 30%. That's important because Hispanic voters were instrumental to Trump winning re-election. As for Salazar, Madrid says,
22: there's no other reason that you do this unless you're trying to stop serious hemorrhaging with your voter base, and that's the problem.
19: This year, the Democratic Congressional Campaign Committee considers it a district in play and sees it as a place they could flip. Florida Republican strategist Brett Doster thinks this campaign ad is a way for Salazar to reach out beyond her base.
23: By going against Trump personally and so directly, she knew this was going to become, I think, a national news story. And she's making the play that those Republicans are going to stick with her and give her some credit for being willing to be a truth speaker, but then also appeal to those nonpartisan voters.
19: Salazar can't go back, he says, and he'll be watching on election night to see if her strategy works. For NPR News, I'm Catherine Welch in Orlando, Florida.
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4: 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Good morning. It is 8:43. Coming up next at 9, it's On Point. We will also hear Bird Note. Later at 10, it's What's the Frequency? Manager Special after that at 10:30. Then at 11, it's Listen to This with Dr. J. We will also be giving away one last pair of tickets to the Sioux City Symphony Orchestra's opening night tomorrow and evening with Leslie Odom Jr. Currently, it is 65 and misty in Sioux City, 62 and cloudy at the Iowa Great Lakes. 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
0: Turkey's prime minister has ordered crackdowns on Istanbul's LGBTQ residents. Queer people and activists have been arrested under the country's obscenity laws, and police have raided bars and even people's homes, collecting items like rainbow flags as evidence. We've got more on that story next time on The World.
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2: Good morning, I'm Michelle Martin. Attention, cat lovers. Researchers have identified a new species for the first time in more than a century. It's spotted like a leopard, but small, just a few pounds, like a house cat. In fact, it came to the attention of researchers because a man in Bolivia picked up what he thought was an abandoned house kitten. When he realized it was wild, he took it to a sanctuary. Bolivians have had a word for the local cat for decades, Tiltayo. Now that's its scientific name, too. It's Morning Edition.
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10: It's Morning Edition from NPR News. I'm Amy Martinez.
2: And I'm Michelle Martin. Good morning. The same big tech companies that are dominating the stock market are starting to reshape the bond market. Our colleagues from The Indicator, Waylon Wong and Ricky Mulvey, look

0: Bond geek Zachary Griffiths. He works at an independent research firm called Credit Sites. His specialty is U.S. investment grade debt that refers to safe and highly rated bonds. U.S. treasuries are investment grade, and so are bonds from Alphabet, Amazon, Meta, and Microsoft.
1: These companies are considered the main hyperscalers. This is a term we didn't really use that much until a few years ago, and now it's getting thrown around all the time.
0: Yeah, it's come about because it refers to corporations that run huge data centers. These hulking structures take a lot of money to build, and the hyperscalers have a lot of cash.
1: And they're not just wading gently into the bond market. According to Vanguard, the five hyperscalers sold more than $90 billion in bonds last year, and they've already sold more than $130 billion so far in 2026.
0: And remember, most of the hyperscalers are considered very safe and creditworthy. The bonds they're selling are now competing with U.S. treasuries for investor dollars. That's helping push up yields for treasuries.
1: But investors like hedge funds, pension funds, and insurance companies, they don't have unlimited dollars. So we wanted to know, is there enough demand out there for all of these new AI-related bonds?
0: Is it just this, like, limitless appetite for this stuff? Is it like Mean Girls, like the limit does not exist?
2: The limit may not exist, but what does need to shift is how much spread you're getting.
0: Zachary is talking about the returns that investors are asking for. The higher the risk, the more compensation bondholders want.
1: So, is there investor demand? Yes, but with an asterisk.
0: The second question we want to ask is, how are bondholders for data center projects going to be paid back? Jonathan Mondillo is with Aberdeen Investments.
3: Each contract seems to be written a little bit different. There's a lack of standardization there, and that's a risk, ultimately.
0: One risk Jonathan identifies is construction risk. Will the project get done on time? And looking further out, there's a risk of technological obsolescence.
3: These are long-term lease structures. You know, who's to say that there's need for that amount of space in the data center in 20 years' time?
1: Jonathan talks about lease terms because that is a common arrangement for these data centers. Companies like Meta are planning to rent these buildings rather than own them outright.
0: These are scenarios that investors have to consider when they're deciding whether to lend money to the hyperscalers, money that they might not make back for decades. And again, if you have savings invested in a bond fund, that's your money at work. Waylon Wong,
1: Ricky Mulvey, NPR News.
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8: 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Ticket information is available by calling 712-277-2111. Coming up next at 9, it's On Point, plus we will also hear Bird Note. Later at 10, it's What's the Frequency with Brett Hayworth, manager special right after that at 10:30. And Listen to This begins at 11 o'clock. It is 65 and misty in Sioux City, 62 and cloudy at the Iowa Great Lakes. We'll be partly cloudy today. We do continue to have a chance for some showers and thunderstorms, but it will be warmer today, high getting to 86. Mostly cloudy tonight, slight chance for storms coming back in the forecast, low 64. Morning Edition continues now. 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

0: This is Siouxland Public Media, KWIT Sioux City 90.3 and KOJI Okoboji 90.7, broadcasting from the campus of Western Iowa Tech Community College. Good morning. It will be partly cloudy today with a chance for showers and storms continuing, high getting up to 86. Overnight mostly cloudy, a slight chance for thunderstorms again, low 64. Cloudy tomorrow, showers are still possible, and it starts cooling down, high 71. Cloudy again Sunday with showers possible, high just around 63. Mostly cloudy Monday, a slight chance for showers, and the high just getting to 59. Currently 66 with mist in Sioux City, 64 and cloudy at the Iowa Lakes. 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
1: Ecologist Kulu Suryawanshi has spent 20 years tracking one of the most elusive animals in the world, the snow leopard.
2: They are very well adapted to the high mountains, so they have very wide paws, very wide nostrils. The paws are like snowshoes that help them walk over the snow.
1: He's also studied the people of the Asian mountains who share a home with these majestic big cats.
2: When I started my work, the narrative was that snow leopards are very rare. They live very far away from humans. We realized that actually snow leopards are not living in this remote Shangri-La. They are right in the middle of global supply chains like cashmere. 95% of the world's cashmere is produced within snow leopards' range.
1: I'm Meghna Chakrabarty. Today on Point, Secrets of the Snow Leopards. Stay with us.
3: Live from NPR News in Washington, I'm Corva Coleman. Stocks opened mixed this morning as legendary investor Warren Buffett steps aside from his role as chairman of Berkshire Hathaway. NPR's Scott Horsley reports the Dow Jones Industrial Average slipped about 180 points in early trading.
4: In a letter to shareholders, Warren Buffett writes, "Father Time always wins. He has, however, been generous with me." The 96-year-old is handing over the chairman's job to his son Howard. Buffett had already stepped down as CEO late last year. In more than six decades at the helm of Berkshire Hathaway, Buffett built a conglomerate into a trillion-dollar company with businesses ranging from chocolates to car insurance. U.S. manufacturing output declined last month. Utility output was up, however, as sizzling summer temperatures boosted demand for air conditioning. And diesel prices jumped by a nickel a gallon overnight to a new record high of $6.44. Scott Horsley, NPR News, Washington.
3: Artificial intelligence leaders are divided over how to safely manage the rapidly advancing technology. Some warn stronger safeguards are needed, while others say each company should set its own pace. NPR's Windsor Johnston has more.
5: Anthropic's proposal, backed by several industry leaders, calls for slowing but not halting the development of increasingly powerful AI systems. It would place outside evaluators, such as Meter, inside leading AI labs. Professor Gary Marcus, an AI researcher at NYU, questions whether that oversight would be truly independent.
6: One of the things they said is they should use outside organizations like Meter, which actually has pretty close ties to some of these companies. You have to ask what they would actually want done and who would actually do it.
5: Meter calls itself independent and says it accepts no funding from AI companies. Meta and Nvidia oppose a coordinated slowdown, saying companies should make their own safety decisions. Windsor Johnston, NPR News.
3: Anthropic is a financial supporter of NPR. NPR has obtained an internal Homeland Security Department email. It raises questions about the Trump administration's plans for the midterm elections. Much of the email is redacted, but it does list certain jurisdictions that offer ballot materials in different languages. This comes with a Justice Department checklist of requirements to prosecute voting crimes. There's nothing in the document alluding to enforcement in the jurisdictions that are named. President Trump is facing pushback from a Republican congresswoman. Maria Elvira Salazar of Florida used her political ad this week to speak directly to Trump about immigration raids.
7: The same Hispanics who helped you get to the White House in 2024 feel betrayed today. I'm not talking about giving them amnesty. I'm talking about giving them a dignified life.
3: Salazar's Democratic opponent, Elia Rodriguez, says Salazar has helped Trump. This is NPR.
8: 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I'm Nick Byard, BirdNote's executive director. 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I'm Nick Byard.

0: 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It is 9:06. Good morning. I'm Kathy Fouch, your host in for Steve Smith today. It is 66 and misty in Sioux City, 64 and cloudy at the Iowa Great Lakes. 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
1: This is On Point. I'm Meghna Chakrabarty. Have you ever seen a snow leopard? Well, maybe in a zoo, but in the wild, very few people ever have, because these majestic big cats live high in the mountains of Asia, and they are among the most elusive animals in the world. Well, Kulbhushan Singh Suryavanshi has spent 20 years tracking snow leopards. He's India's program director for the Snow Leopard Trust and author of the new book, The Ghost of the Mountains, Unraveling the Secrets of the Snow Leopard, and he joins us today. Kulu, welcome to On Point.
2: Hi, Meghna. Thank you for having me on the show.
1: I was wondering, for the vast, vast majority of us who've never seen a snow leopard in the wild, before you tell us the story of your first encounter, can you just tell us sort of how it felt? How did you emotionally react the first time you saw a snow leopard in the wild in the mountains?
2: Yeah, it's like getting hit by lightning. You know, you're not prepared for it. And it takes time to process those emotions. So in the beginning, it's just unreal. Everything feels unreal. Everything feels out of place. And then you come to terms with it. So it's a long process emotionally of the moment of seeing a snow leopard and then actually realizing that, yes, it happened. It's very thrilling.
1: Yeah, it almost sounds a little bit like magic. When was your first encounter in the wild with a snow leopard?
2: So this was back in 2008, mm-hmm. and I was a master's student studying the prey species of the snow leopard, the blue sheep. And really, you know, while at the back of my mind, I knew there is a small chance that I may see a snow leopard, but the previous sighting was almost a decade earlier. And so, you know, you really don't want to jinx it by thinking about it. And then suddenly, on a bright sunny day, you know, the time of the day when you least expect it, it happened. I see not one, not two, but three snow leopards at the same time.
1: Wait, so that was your first sighting, but you said the previous one had been 10 years before that?
2: Yes, in that region, in the place where I was.
1: Okay, in that region. Wait, so how large was this region? This was in Himachal Pradesh, right?
2: Yes, this was in Himachal Pradesh, okay. A place called the Spiti Valley, about 10,000 square kilometers, and with 50 villages, yeah.
1: 50 villages. So 10 years between sightings in one location. I mean, is that normal for snow leopard sightings?
2: So that's the big thing, which is that was the norm in the 90s and early 2000s. And I think over the last 20 years, we've made the great leap when it comes to snow leopard research, knowledge. And today, two sightings over a two-day period is par for course.
1: Oh, wow. Okay, so we'll get to sort of how science and observation have changed, but I still want to hear a little bit more about this first sighting, because you tell it so beautifully in the book. You were actually studying, as you said, the behavior of the blue sheep, which is not a sheep at all.
2: No, it's not a sheep and it's not blue. It's like the theoretical ancestor of the goats and the sheep. And it's gray, but on a beautiful winter afternoon, you know, the slant light, mm-hmm. they appear blue.
1: Okay. And so were you following some not blue, not sheep, blue sheep?
2: So actually the story is very, very unusual. This happened on 27th of January. And so 26th January is India's Republic Day. And there's a big party in this village that is completely locked. You know, there's so much snow that there are no roads in or out of the village. And there is it's very festive. And so we'd partied the night before, and then the next day, just to get over my hangover, I'm out on the terrace of the camp trying to sun myself because it's bright sunny. And this is around 10, 11, you know, mid-morning. And then I have my spotting scope out, you know, my binoculars out, because as a biologist, you carry them around all the time, whether you're in a meeting room or out in the field. And then this little kid from the village came up and started peering through the spotting scope and said, hey, there's a blue sheep stuck in the snow. Mm. He probably said that because he knew I am interested in the blue sheep. And I kind of ignored it, thinking blue sheep are adapted to these conditions. It won't get stuck in the snow. But then my curiosity got the better of me. And so I peeped through the spotting scope. And all I can see is this head and the back of what looks like a snow leopard who's plowing through 2 feet deep snow.
1: Wow.
2: And this is unreal. And so you're like, no, I must be imagining something. This has to be something else. I have looked at a million rocks that look like snow leopards. So this must be something like that. But then it doesn't change. You know, it remains the snow leopard. And so I'm trying to convince myself, okay, maybe this is happening, and a second snow leopard enters the frame, plowing through this deep snow. So it's like two snow leopards are wading through snow. Nothing can be more, you know, surreal than the sight. And so I'm trying to convince myself. I'm slapping my face, you know, which is already frozen because of the cold. And you're trying to say, no, this is real. This is happening. This is not. I'm not imagining this. And so I go and grab my friends and say, hey, come check this out. And they're like, yes, this is happening. And so then the four or five of us ran. You know, there's a deep gorge, and these two individuals were on the other side. So we wanted to get a closer look. And so we are on this side of a deep gorge. The snow leopards are on the other side. And then a third snow leopard appears. And when the snow leopard appears, one of the two earlier snow leopards becomes shy. And that's when we realize what's happening. Our camera traps had shown us that there was a dominant female in the region, and we'd named her Sunshine because she would appear on sunny days. And, you know, very unlike what you expect from a snow leopard. So you're like, this is Sunshine, and the other shy individual is her cub. And there is a new male who's trying to court her, and the cub is afraid of that male.
1: Oh.
2: And so the story starts to unfold from there.
1: Amazing. Amazing. I should also note that I think you, in the book, you say that this was happening. Of course, this is in the Himalaya Mountains, and you're at, what, 4,500 meters? So what, 14,000 feet or something like that?
2: Yes, yes. It's about 4,500 meters.
1: I was just thinking at that elevation, if I had been you, I'd be pretty lightheaded and thinking I was imagining something.
2: No, even I get lightheaded, but I had already spent a month there. So, you know, by then you sort of get used to the conditions.
1: Okay, so you explained a question that I was just about to ask, which is, I thought that snow leopards were solitary, but this was a very unique moment when you saw them.
2: Yes.
1: Yeah.
2: And snow leopards are solitary, but we're finding amazing new things about them. The most recent thing we find is that, you know, cubs who are born together from the same litter seem to hang out with each other even after they wean off from their mother. And so we had these two siblings that I write about in the book who kept hunting together even after they'd left their mother. So yes, they're solitary through most of their lives, but there are these interesting moments when they rely on each other, the mother cubs, the siblings. So there's more to their life than the solitariness.
1: Mm. So how... I said that they were elusive at the beginning of this conversation, and I think most people who know anything about snow leopards know that they're very, very rare. How many are there, do we know, in the wild?
2: See, that is the big question. That is really the hardest question. That is what we scientists fight over the most. And there's a reason for it, which is they are a hard-to-study species, mm-hmm. and we have very little data. The Central Asian Mountains, or the high mountains of Asia, are one of the remotest and hardest places on this planet. There's very little research funding for these questions. And in the absence of reliable data, what we can do is we can take our best guesses. And right now, if you are to put together the scientific community's best guesses versus the best available research information, our our guess is that it's somewhere between 3,000 and 10,000. Now, that's not a convincing answer, but the answer is illuminating of the fact that how little we know about these animals and how much more there is to find out.
1: Okay. So in that case, if the estimate of the snow leopard, wild snow leopard population is as broad as it is, I wanted to just jump to the conclusion that they're a threatened species, but can we jump to that conclusion?
2: Absolutely. And I'll give you another piece of fact for that, which is snow leopards have the lowest genetic diversity of any big cat.
1: Okay.
2: And now what happens when you have that low genetic variation is after a point, the numbers don't matter because after a point, you're just adding clones. And so if there was going to be a big virus or a disease or a big threat like climate change, because they don't have genetic diversity to adapt to it, they're likely to be, you know, impacted very, very badly. And so, yes, they are threatened irrespective of whether we are closer to the 3,000 number or the 10,000 number. The seriousness of the conservation challenge does not change.
1: I see. Now, I'm going to stick with this exploration of how elusive they are. I love the title of your book, The Ghost of the Mountains, Unraveling the Secrets of the Snow Leopard, because early in the book, you reveal a small fact that I had no idea about, that the first time a snow leopard was photographed in the wild was as late as the early 1970s. The very first time. And the remarkable part of this fact that you point out is that it was only a couple years after the moon landing.
2: Absolutely.
1: So we had managed to make it to the moon. Humanity had managed to make it to the moon. And we still hadn't had a photograph of a snow leopard on Earth in the wild. I mean, that is incredible to me.
2: Yes, that is wild. It just tells you how little we know about the wildlife around us.
1: Okay, well, today we are talking with Kulu Suryavanshi. He is the India Program Director for the Snow Leopard Trust and also a scientist with the Nature Conservation Foundation in India. His new book is The Ghost of the Mountains, Unraveling the Secrets of the Snow Leopard. And we will learn as many more of those secrets as we can when we come back. This is On Point.

0: 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Rides are typically 20 to 25 miles and start from the parking lot at the new bridge crossing the Big Sioux River. 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
2: You're back with On Point. I'm Meghna Chakrabarty, and today we are immersing ourselves in the magic and magnificence of the natural world with Kulu Suryavanshi. He is the author of a new book called The Ghost of the Mountains, Unraveling the Secrets of the Snow Leopards. And Kulu has spent 20 years studying these absolutely beautiful big cats that live in the Central Asian mountains. Let's listen to a little bit of the sound. What do they sound like? Well, we have some tape that was captured on camera in northwest China in a Chinese national park sometime around 2020. Kulu, that is about as far from the sound of a big cat as I would have ever expected.
3: Yes, they are not like the other big cats. They cannot roar. They just do this. This one sounds a lot more harsh, but the ones I have heard are a lot more mellow and soft and go, oh.
2: And so they don't really roar like we would think of a lion or a tiger roaring?
3: Not at all. They're the only big cat of the family Panthera that don't have the vocal cords to be able to roar.
2: Oh, they don't even have those vocal cords.
3: No.
2: Interesting. Okay. And do they use sound or any kind of vocal calling to communicate with each other over the great distances of their territories?
3: Yes, so the sound comes into play, you know, early to midwinter when they are looking for mates. Mm. That's the only time we hear them calling out in the wild. What is very interesting is sometimes you see them at the head of a big gorge calling, and the sound kind of reverberates through the gorge and covers a long distance. And sometimes you hear them and you're trying to find them and you just don't find them because the gorge is so long, you don't know where the starting point of the sound is.
2: Wow. Okay. So we have to spend quite a bit of time on just the physicality and biology of these big cats. I'm looking at some pictures of snow leopards now, and they are heart-stoppingly beautiful.
3: Yes.
2: I'm going to presume they're even more beautiful when you see them with your own eyes. With the sort of broad face and with the whitish grayish fur with the spots, are there spots as individual as, you know, fingerprints on human beings?
3: Yes. Okay. The spots are individualistic. That's how we identify individuals.
2: Okay. And how large is a full grown male or female snow leopard?
3: They're not very large. They're about 40 kilos, so like a large German Shepherd dog.
2: Oh, okay. And how long? Well, I was going to say from head to tail, but their tail looks like it's half their total body length.
3: Yeah, so that's very interesting about snow leopards. They're about a meter from head to the beginning of the tail, and then the tail itself is another meter or even more. So the tail is longer than the body. You know, the tail can come all the way around back to their face.
2: Wait a minute. Wait. Kulu, can I stop you? They're only a meter from their head to the beginning of their tail?
3: Yes, just about a meter.
2: So just a little over 3 feet for those of us still stuck with the imperial system. but that's not very big. Honestly, I mean, maybe the photographs, just because they're always usually zoomed in, and there's very little scale to understand how big they are. I always thought they were much bigger than that.
3: Now, they're the smallest of the big cat, and 40 kilos, I mean, you know, the biggest one would probably be 42, 43 kilos that we know in the wild. But roughly about 40. So yeah, they're not big at all.
2: Okay, so a meter from head to beginning of the tail, and then of course, as you said, sorry I interrupted you, but their tail is just as long again.
3: Yes, and the tail is where the magic is, because that's what sets this cat apart from all his other siblings. And the tail does many things. Of course, they are in the mountains, so balancing pole, balancing beam for them. And then a muffler that they wrap around their body on cold nights. It's incredibly beautiful to see a snow leopard curled up with the tail going all the way around its body.
2: Mm-hmm. And what about their paws?
3: The paws is really where that the idea of the ghost comes, right? Mm-hmm. The paws are so wide that they're able to walk on top of firm snow. And sometimes, you know, what happens in the Himalaya is we are latitude wise so far south that the sun hits the snow and makes it hard. And the snow leopards can walk with their wide paws over it. And when the snow is hard enough, they don't even leave a pug mark.
2: Wow.
3: And you know, I've seen snow leopards, and you're already, you know, trying to convince yourself, is that reality or not? And then you go to the place where they were, and you can't find pug marks, and that's what really messes up with your mind.
2: Of course,
3: you look hard enough, when you look hard enough in the soft snow, you do get the convincing pug mark. But in the hard snow, it's just there's no evidence that the cat ever passed through.
2: amazing. And I mean, obviously those broad paws are their evolutionarily advantaged to be able to walk on snow, right? Like we use snowshoes. Yes. They have their built-in snowshoes.
3: And that's where the snow leopard, if you think about it, is the only carnivore of this planet that is an obligate mountain dweller. You know, all other mountain carnivores also live in the plains. Snow leopards are the only carnivores that never make home in the plains. And that is really why they are so symbolic of the mountains. You know, every part of their body is adapted to the mountains.
2: And it's adapted to cold weather as well. So has climate change had an impact on snow leopard populations or their territory and their range?
3: So they are adapted for cold. But they're also adapted for the hot.
2: Huh.
3: Now, snow leopards are also found in the Gobi Desert of Mongolia. And the Gobi Desert can get up to plus 40 degrees Celsius in the summer. How climate change will affect snow leopards is really a difficult question. Climate change is going to impact them more through changing their habitat and their surrounding than directly affecting them, because at the end of the day, they're mammals, and mammals are adapted to live in variable temperature regimes. But that does not mean they're immune to climate change. They are going to be affected a lot because literally the environment they live in, their homes are changing. And we're very worried about how this is going to play out.
2: Yeah. Okay, cool. You are literally blowing my mind today in the most wonderful way. Let me go back to what you said. There are snow leopards in the Gobi?
3: Yes. Gobi Desert is one of the best places for snow leopards, but only the mountain ranges in the Gobi. Again, they do not come down to the plains. They use the plains to cross over. But yes, they are there in the desert.
2: And you said that temperatures there in the locations they are in the Gobi can reach 40 degrees C. That's like 100 degrees Fahrenheit.
3: Yes, absolutely. And the snow leopards live there.
2: Wow. And so they can live in those harsh environments, but then also in the kind of environments where you had your first encounter, right? High up, well, I guess 14,000 feet isn't that high in the Himalayas, but high up in the Himalayas as well.
3: Yeah. In the Himalaya, we found them all the way up to 20,000 feet.
2: Oof.
3: So they are really versatile in every sense except the mountains. They need the mountains.
2: Okay. So they never fully come down out of the mountains. Now, what about their fur? Not just the patterning of their fur, but I mean, my presumption is that for an animal built for cold and harsh weather,
3: yes,
2: the fur density must be pretty thick.
3: Yes, the fur, it's one of the densest mammalian fur that we know. So it's about 4,000 hairs per square inch. Compare that to, you know, humans. Humans are about 300 hairs per square inch. That's on our head. So, you know, it's a completely different league of its own. They also have two coats of their fur. The fur is more geared to resist wind. Of course, if you resist wind, then you resist the cold. But yeah, and it's dense and it can also be harsh. So they do look cute and cuddly, but to our touch, it is dense, hard fur as well.
2: When have you touched one in the wild?
3: So we have one of the longest running radio telemetry program in Mongolia. It's also one of the safest radio telemetry program in the world. And that's where I was part of a team for a couple of years where, you know, I got the opportunity to touch them, to catch them and to fit radio collars on them so that we can study their movement patterns. And that was my good fortune.
2: Wow. And how far? Okay. So since you've been collecting telemetry data, what have you learned about sort of how large their range is? And do they have sort of seasonal patterns where they go up or down, or tell me more?
3: Yeah. No. So they don't seem to show seasonal movement.
2: Okay.
3: Their home ranges are about, you know, anywhere between 200 to 400 square kilometers in places with good prey density. If the prey density is low, they can even range 1,000 square kilometers. Now, what is interesting is if you take all the protected areas, the national park and nature reserves of Central Asia or Central and South Asia, less than 10% of those parks are big enough to have a healthy population of snow leopards.
2: Mm-hmm.
3: And that is my segue into talking about why their conservation needs to happen outside of protected areas, because they need such vast spaces that they cannot be conserved only inside protected areas. There's just not enough of them.
2: Yeah, I want to talk about that in detail in just a moment, but there's one last thing about the snow leopard and how they look, because again, I'm just looking at these pictures in front of me right now, and their eyes are mesmerizing. But I see photographs of sometimes their eyes look icy blue, other times it's sort of more of a pale gold yellow color. Is that age related, or do they have eye color variety?
3: We don't know. You know, they're cats, and they have the most beautiful eyes of every shade of beautiful colors. I simply don't have an answer for that question, because we've not been able to follow snow leopards in the wild for long enough periods to ask all of these amazing questions.
2: Yeah,
3: but their eyes are also very captivating. In the book, I talk about how they can arrest you with their eyes. You become immobile when they stare into your face.
2: Completely. I mean, I'm feeling that way, and I'm only looking at photographs in front of me right now. By the way, I find it completely joyful that there are still mysteries to be solved, right?
3: Yes.
2: And I mean, there are countless mysteries, actually. That's one of the glories of science. But I love the fact that you feel totally confident in saying this is one of the things we still need to learn about these beautiful animals. Okay, so let's go back to what you were saying earlier about national park ranges and conservation outside the parks, because that leads me to talk about something else that you write about in the book, and that is that we consider, when I use the word elusive like 500 times in this hour, and that implies that human snow leopard interaction is exceedingly rare and nearly impossible. But that's not necessarily true in your observation.
3: Yes. And one of the product at the center of that conversation is Kashmir. I think most of your listeners would be familiar with Kashmir, the wool, the sweaters, the shawls. And what most people don't know is almost 90% of global Kashmir is produced inside the snow leopard's range, inside the places where snow leopards are found. Mm. And that is just one example of how global supply chains crisscross snow leopard habitat. And the people who live in these places interact with this animal directly or indirectly on a daily basis.
2: I'm Meghna Chakrabarty. This is On Point. Let's talk more about that, Kulu. So you're talking about the thread, right? The fabric, I was going to say, of Kashmir, and that comes from a goat or a sheep. I don't really remember right now. Remind
3: a goat.
2: Me. A goat. Okay.
3: A goat. Yeah.
2: There are a lot of textiles experts out there right now who are screaming at their radios. How could you not know that, Meghna? And so are you saying that because of the raising and grazing of these goats, and that they're part of, I guess, the economy that villagers or people who live in the mountains rely on, that is what's increasing the snow leopard and human interactions?
3: So it's more complicated than that. So, so Kashmir goats are raised in these cold, harsh, high elevation areas in Asia, because that's what makes them produce this very fine wool. Now, people depend on these goats for their livelihoods. And of course, they're goats, and so snow leopards often kill them. Now, typically, when snow leopards kill exceedingly large number of goats, people's livelihoods are threatened. And that is one of the flashpoints where people and snow leopards interact. But when you talk to people, there is no inherent hatred of the snow leopard. People want to find ways to live with snow leopards. And one example of that is this place in Mongolia that I mentioned, where we've spent a lot of time studying snow leopards. That entire place was given away for mining. Mm. And it was actually the goat herders, the Kashmir goat herders, who said, let's come together and create this into a national park so that we can protect this place from mining. And they used one of the Mongolian laws, which allows for a collective of people who live on the land to declare their own lands as a protected area. And they created a nature reserve, which eventually went on to become a national nature park. And as of a couple of months ago, it's a UNESCO World Heritage Site. So in short, what I'm trying to say is livestock herders have this very complicated love-hate relationship with snow leopards when it comes to snow leopard behavior of killing their goats. And yet, the presence of the herder on this land is what allows these lands to remain rangelands where snow leopards birds and other wildlife can persist. Mm. So if you don't have the herders, governments will find other use for these lands, which may not be very supportive of snow leopard conservation. So we need the herder at the same time, and we need to manage the interactions that snow leopards are having with these herders so that both of them can have a bright future.
2: Mm. But we have to take a quick break, and when we come back, we'll talk about how it's even more complicated than that, because we have to go back to the story of the blue sheep. That is,
3: yes.
2: Right, neither blue nor a sheep. We're talking today with Kulu Suryawanshi. He is the India Program Director of the Snow Leopard Trust and author of the new book, The Ghost of the Mountains, Unraveling the Secrets of the Snow Leopard. We'll be back. This is On Point.

0: 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Coming up next at 10, it's What's the Frequency? We will hear Manager Special after that at 10:30. Then at 11, it's Listen to This with Dr. J. It should be partly cloudy today, high 86. 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
2: You're back with On Point. I'm Meghna Chakrabarty. And before we return to our conversation about the snow leopard, just a little note on something we're working on for next week. And it has to do with family and what family means to you. And we're talking about really sort of the sense of obligation, and not in a negative way, but the sense of obligation that we have to our family members. Or maybe for you, that sense of obligation is in fact very burdensome, very negative, very even toxic. So we're going to be focusing on the issue of family estrangement, and we want to hear your experience. Is familial obligation enough of a reason to stay in a non-nurturing family relationship? Have you had to make that decision before? Is there something about holding on to family ties that supersedes maybe an interim period of negativity? Or is there nothing that's actually more toxic than a family that isn't working for you emotionally or spiritually or physically? And what happens? What was the decision, or what was the moment that led you to estrange yourself from your family, if indeed you have? So we want to hear your experiences. Grab your phones and get the On Point Vox Pop app. That way you can send us a very high quality message. Again, that's the On Point Vox Pop app, or you can call us at 617-353-0683. Okay, back to our conversation about snow leopards, and we're talking with Kulu Suryawanshi. He's author of The Ghost of the Mountains, Unraveling the Secrets of the Snow Leopard. And Kulu, since we are a radio medium here, I just want to play a couple more little sounds of snow leopards. These are from snow leopards in captivity, so not in the wild. And you're about to hear a snow leopard cub while it's being weighed by veterinarians at the Como Park Zoo and Conservatory in St. Paul, Minnesota. This wonderful little squeak. Have you heard, I mean, how close have you been able to get, or how often have you been able to observe young cubs, if at all?
3: No, I've not had the opportunity to observe cubs younger than a year old, mm-hmm. You know, and because that's the age when they are in their dens. And even if we know of their presence, we make sure that we don't go close to these dens, because that can stress them out.
2: Of course, of course. Okay, so here's one more. These are two sisters, Carly and Neva. They're playing around, grumbling a little sibling rivalry, and they live in the Northumberland Zoo in the United Kingdom.

0: It just makes me smile from ear to ear. I don't know why. Okay, so a little earlier, Kulu, you were talking about this really interesting relationship that Kashmir goat herders have with the snow leopards, because what was like something like 95% of the entire world's Kashmir comes from the same region that the snow leopards live in. But so the presence of the goats in the herders, while it may produce tension, as you were saying, between them and the snow leopards, they're also protecting the land, essentially, that the snow leopards live on, because it could have been used for other things, like you said, mining. But your book goes into even more detail about the sort of ecological complexity of this part of the world. This takes us back to the blue sheep, because the Kashmir goat has also produced some very negative consequences for other herbivores who are native to the Central Asian mountains. So tell us that story.
1: Yeah. So there's the Kashmir goat, and there are wild herbivores like the blue sheep, the ibex, the argali. And the goats and the wild herbivores compete for forage. And you know, that competition can deplete populations of species like the blue sheep. Now, snow leopards are caught in this tension, because if there is not enough blue sheep, they don't have enough to eat. Mm. Now, we used to think that if they don't have enough blue sheep, that is when they eat Kashmir goats a lot. It's actually more strange than that, because what happens is snow leopard populations only increase when there is enough wild herbivore populations. So conservation of the blue sheep or the wild herbivores is fundamental to the conservation of the snow leopard, which means we have to do something about Kashmir goats. We need to reduce their impacts on blue sheep and other wild herbivores. And that is where the constant sort of tension or rather the constant management of these three interacting forces. What is beautiful in all of this is this relationship is understood very well by the herders, and they are often very willing and supportive of working with conservationists to make sure that their livelihoods are protected, and yet there is enough blue sheep for the snow leopards to eat and thrive.
0: Yeah. So tell me more about conservation efforts, because another thing that I hadn't fully digested until reading your book

0: In a small 1,000 square kilometer patch where there are no humans, there are only a couple of such patches that you can find. So there are people everywhere in these big mountains. Most of them are pastoralists. And so conservation of the snow leopard has to happen together with these people. It cannot happen by creating these little enclaves. And you remember I mentioned about the low genetic diversity. If we do not conserve snow leopards together with people, then they will get isolated in little pockets where we conserve them. And that will immediately cause inbreeding depression because they won't be able to, breed across large areas. And so conservation of the species has to happen together with the people. And there we have many interesting models of involving people and their livelihoods in snow leopard conservation. And my short spiel there is we really need to give agency back to the people who live in these places so that they can live in a way where they can thrive and they can let the snow leopard thrive.
1: I presume, though, and please correct me if I'm wrong, that the geopolitics of this same region must make conservation that much more challenging. Because, I mean, we're talking about, thinking about China and its view of the people and the land that the snow leopard territory crosses over. I mean, has it been ha, has have governments been an obstacle to, as you said, actually empowering the people who live in these areas?
0: You rightly pointed out the geopolitical difficulties. Of these 12 countries, four are nuclear powers. Some of them don't get along. They don't see eye to eye.
1: You think?
0: Snow leopard habitat has, pound for pound, the highest amount of international borders passing through. Some of these borders are fenced. Some of the largest standing armies in the world are inside snow leopard habitat. So the remoteness, all of that is true, but there is all this tension. Now, governments are not necessarily an obstacle, and here I want to really credit the work of this group called the GSLEP, the Global Snow Leopard Ecosystem Protection Program, which works with all the representatives of these 12 governments, and they are trying their best to do transboundary cooperation. I won't even call it conservation yet, but they're trying to have all these people on the same table. But unless and until we sort out the geopolitical difficulties, it's going to be an uphill task, to do this.
1: Kulu, do you mind if I ask? You're in Bangalore right now, is that right?
0: Yes.
1: Okay. And are you originally from southern
0: Yes.
1: India?
0: I'm from central India,
1: From
0: the state
1: central.
0: of Maharashtra.
1: Oh, okay. Okay, that's actually where my mother grew up as well. But because I was going to ask, like, how does a good Indian boy not from the northern mountains get interested in snow leopards?
0: So actually, I was smitten by mountains and mountaineering, and I am a trained mountaineer. And at that time, you look for the mountain that will define you. Everest defined Sir Edmund Hillary. So you're looking for that mountain that's going to be your mountain. And during that search, I realized that the biggest mystery in the Himalaya is not one of the unclimbed peaks, but it is the snow leopard. And the snow leopard became my mountain that I decided to dedicate my life to. And it's not to conquer snow leopards, but really to understand them. And most mountaineers want to understand their mountains. They're climbing it, they're summiting it, but it's really about living the mountain. And for me, snow leopards are that mountain.
1: This is interesting because the mountains are also inherently dangerous. I mean,
0: Yes.
1: I mean, are you taking significant physical risks when you're going out there to do your snow leopard studies?
0: Absolutely. I mean, that's part of the job. We saw what happened in Nepal recently. A snow leopard biologist could have easily been on those roads in that region on those days. Not just that, but you're risking avalanches, you're risking high altitude sickness, you're risking rock falls, you're risking precipitous slopes and cliffs on a day-to-day basis. snow, ice, rain.

0: hail, lightning are everyday dangers to a snow leopard biologist. But like a mountaineer, these are calculated risks that, you have to take if you want to do this.
1: Did your calculus change after you became a father?
0: Absolutely. Yeah. Not just the calculation. I think a switch went off inside me the day I saw my daughter, you know, the day she was born. And, you know, I felt like I lost my nerve. What's interesting is as she is growing up, that confidence started to come back slowly with her, you know, every day as she was growing up. And when she was 8, she accompanied me to the Himalaya and we saw a snow leopard together.
1: Okay, hold on for a second, because I just have to quickly say, I'm Meghna Chakrabarty. This is On Point. This is the story that we have about 3 or 4 minutes left, Kulu. This is the story I wanted to end with. So tell me, where did you go with your daughter when you decided to take her up into the mountains?
0: Yeah, so I had a work, you know, I had to go to Ladakh on work, mm-hmm. and my wife was working, she was traveling, and so one of us had to take our daughter with us. And I decided, okay, this time it's going to be my turn, and she was 8. I asked her, and she asked her school, and her school said, you can go if you come back with a diary entry about your snow leopard experiences. And so, you know, now that the schools approved it, we went to Ladakh. We flew in, and then it was a couple of days of searching for the snow leopard. Now, by this time, I had seen snow leopards on tens of, if not hundreds of times. Mm. But then suddenly I was as nervous and itchy as my first time, because you're the father. You are supposed to be the superhero. You know, you cannot do anything wrong. And I had promised a snow leopard to my daughter. Mm-hmm. And I was very worried that she had promised this to her school. And if we came back empty handed, it would be a disaster. I would not be able to bear that shame. And so we tried for a couple of days and then we found the snow leopard. I was able to lift my daughter up to the spotting scope where she could actually find this male who had killed a blue sheep. She spent the day with the snow leopard, and then again on the next day she spent a day with the snow leopard, and she came back, thanked me for it, wrote a poem about it, and then came back and shared that experience with her entire school. So I couldn't be a happier father.
1: You passed over the point that I'm most interested in, though. So when you lifted your little girl up to the spotting scope, and I presume this was the very first time she had seen a snow leopard with her own eyes, through a child's eyes. I mean, what could you discern of her reaction at that moment?
0: I didn't know how to tell her how special this is, mm-hmm. but then she said something. She said, "Daddy, he's looking back at me," and for me that was very rewarding, in a sense that she was not only seeing the snow leopard, but also realizing that the snow leopard is looking back at her, and you know, that her actions matter, that her behavior matters. And I think that's the point for anybody who's seeing the snow leopard, that our actions, our behavior matters to these species. They're not out there by themselves. They are on this planet with us. And so for her, that recognition, she couldn't stop scribbling a snow leopard in the sand after that. Mm. It that reaction of she seeing the snow leopard and then screaming, "Daddy, he's looking back at me, Daddy, he's looking back at me," is something that I will take with me to my grave.
1: Yeah, and you're right, how she then, it also gives her this like immediate sense of self-empowerment, right? Because she then, when she grabbed your binoculars, right, and wanted to look by herself.
0: So she runs, she says, okay, she wriggles out of my grip and says, okay, let me find my binoculars because I want to find him by myself. And that is, again, a child taking ownership. She, you know, she'd seen it. She was shown the snow leopard, but she wanted to see the snow leopard. And I think there is a subtle but important difference there. Which is, and Peter Matthiessen writes about it in his book, which is about 50 years old now, which is the spiritual journey to go and see a snow leopard. Seeing a snow leopard is as much about the process as about the act of seeing one. And so immediately within those few seconds, she'd imbibed it. That, thank you for showing me, but now I want to see one by myself.
1: Well, Kulu Suryavanshi is the India Program Director of the Snow Leopard Trust and also a scientist with the Nature Conservation Foundation and author of The Ghost of the Mountains, Unraveling the Secrets of the Snow Leopard. Kulu, thank you so much for being with us today.
0: Thank you so much, Meghna. It was fantastic talking to you.
1: I'm Meghna Chakrabarty. This is On Point.
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1: $165 million ago, the forest may have sounded like this. Scientists have modeled the calls of insects that lived alongside the dinosaurs. I'm Meghna Chakrabarty. How fossils and AI help imagine the soundscape of prehistoric Earth. That's on the next On Point.
4: 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It will be partly cloudy today. We continue to have a chance for some showers and thunderstorms. Also, it will be warmer, high 86. Overnight, mostly cloudy and a slight chance for thunderstorms. Again, low 64. Cloudy tomorrow. Showers are possible once again, and it starts to cool back down, high 71. Another chance for rain on Sunday, high just getting to 63. Mostly cloudy, a slight chance for rain Monday, but the high only at 59. It is 67 with mist in Sioux City, 64 and cloudy reported at the Iowa Lakes. It is 10 o'clock and time for What's the Frequency on Siouxland Public Media.
5: Welcome to What's a Frequency, our long-form Siouxland Public Media show. I'm Brett Hayworth. The Sioux City Railroad Museum has been a growing draw for tourists and metro residents and schoolchildren to learn about the bygone era when railroads were a key piece of the transportation puzzle. Back in the early mid-20th century, there were lots of trains bringing products and people to and through the city. To supplement that, the Riverside area of Sioux City was home to a railroad repair shop. At one point, 565 workers were employed there. As transportation modes changed, the repair shop went away and the place fell into disrepair. But more than 30 years ago, Larry Obermeyer and Siouxland people began the quest to set up a museum on the ground, clean it up, and have exhibits about the railroad shops. Larry worked with the city of Sioux City to bring back the grounds from a decrepit state in the 1980s, and that resulted in the Sioux City Railroad Museum being created at 3400 Sioux River Road. Now a large archaeological investigation will be carried out in the Milwaukee Railroad Shops Historic District at the Sioux City Museum grounds in Sioux City within the next few days. To discuss that, my guest is Larry Obermeyer. So thank you for coming in, Larry.
6: Yeah, thank you, Brett, for inviting me.
5: So, Larry, can you flesh out some of my introductory comments about the full picture of railroads in the development of Sioux City? Where were they? When was that? Like, what did they carry? How far could people and products come into Sioux City?
6: Well, the first train came into Sioux City on March 9th, 1868, and that was the Sioux City and Pacific Railroad that they built a line from the Transcontinental Railroad in just west of Missouri Valley up to Sioux City. So there is a junction point west of Missouri Valley that's called Cal Junction, and that's why that is named after the linkage between Sioux City and the Transcontinental Railroad. From that point on, when the first packing center was set up here after the riverboat sank with a lot of hogs on it, and they opened up a packing plant, the railroad saw the opportunity for coming to Sioux City, because that really set the stage for Sioux City becoming a large meat and livestock area. So then the railroads that started to come, the Chicago and Northwestern bought the Sioux City and Pacific. The Illinois Central built from Dubuque to Sioux City. So you had an east-west line there. The C&W was a north-south. Then the Milwaukee entered Sioux City from South Dakota. There was a railroad that was set up between Yankton and Sioux City. They bought that line, and then they started building a line about in the middle section of Iowa to Manila. And at Manila, they branched off to come up to Sioux City and created a transcontinental route that way. Then we had the Great Northern that came from the north, from the Twin Cities and the agricultural areas of Minnesota. Then we had our own home-based railroad that grew from the packing house and livestock markets that was called the Sioux City Terminal. And it would interchange cars between all the railroads. So we had five major trunk line railroads. That's what they called them, trunk line, because they filled the interior of the country and generally tied to a transcontinental railroad. So Sioux City at one time did have three transcontinental railroads serving it. They had the CNW with the Union Pacific. They had Chicago, Milwaukee, and St. Paul and Pacific, and then they had the Great Northern.
5: Okay. And of all those, Larry, like what percentage of that would be like business, I guess trade and products that were being carried for like the economy, and how much of that was like just passenger travel?
6: We were averaging over 70 passenger trains a day into Sioux City. Freight trains were in the hundreds. So it was a very busy area. That's why we became a hub city. So when you looked at the rail lines in about from 1910 to 1950, we were a big hub. So with that hub, we had repair shops, we had freight houses that the railroads put in. We had, of course, a big Union Station, and then the C&W Illinois Central Station, and then the Milwaukee Road had their station, which one of them still survives today in downtown. So the railroads also built an infrastructure that they needed to have supported with people. So they built ancillary businesses. So you had hotels. You had jobbers and wholesalers. So the railroads just really helped Sioux City grow into the state's largest industrial manufacturing in the 1920s to 1930s. Just a large volume of goods left Sioux City, agricultural goods, equipment, all of that. So, yeah, it was a really busy place. The peak was 1948.
5: Okay. Thank you, Larry. So then let's go to the flip side, Larry. When and why did railroad usage drop off then throughout here?
6: Part of it was the transition and contraction of railroads businesses. A railroad is very capital intense. So the infrastructure can cost a lot of money to upkeep, and you got to keep the trains rolling. So when the repair shops were in operation, they would, overhaul steam locomotives. So for every engineer and fireman and conductor that would be on a train, there were 8 people for a total of 24 needed in the shops to take care of that one locomotive. So when the diesel came around, you didn't need all that maintenance. You didn't need to have a daily inspection of the locomotive. A diesel could operate 24/7 without being taken out of service versus a steam locomotive every day had to be taken out of service. So the transition to diesel really changed how railroads operated. And like I said, the 1960s, there was a lot of contraction with the railroads and mergers and that type of thing. And it was very hard for the trunk line railroads to be profitable. And the passenger service went away.
5: Okay. And I want to spend a few minutes here as well to getting the museum created. So again, describe what the grounds were like. Decrepit is a word that I have used for past shows when we've talked about this topic. But what were the grounds like, and then how difficult was it to get the museum off the ground, so to speak?
6: Well, when we first started seeing the potential of the Milwaukee Railroad Shops out in Riverside, the buildings were very dilapidated. Many were at a stage where they could collapse. The grounds was just full of shrubbery. Some of the shrubbery was 10 feet tall in spots. When we got on the property after we purchased it and started cutting the shrubbery, we found a couple buildings we didn't know that existed out there.
5: Because they were just covered up.
6: Just covered up and hidden by the vegetation. The site had a lot of junk on it. So it took us 10 years to clean everything up. But during that time, people were wanting to come out and see it, the museum. And so we allowed visitors on site, but it was not ready for an actual museum. I always say that with the roundhouse, you were drier in the rain, standing out in the rain, than being underneath the roof. So, because the roof would just downpour on top of you at that time. But we worked with the city with several federal grants, and were able to restore the property. We have over $9 million invested in the renewal. And now we're drawing over 45,000 visitors a year, and we have a lot of exhibits, and we have a steam locomotive now that's used to be behind the auditorium. We have a bunch of young guys that are experienced with locomotives, and they're restoring that locomotive.
5: Mm-hmm. And, what year did it open? And then one other question, I know that you're pretty passionate about this topic. You had some relatives that worked for the railroad, industry. Why do you feel like this is such a needed thing in Sioux City?
6: I feel it's needed for two reasons. One, it does recall our industrial heritage, you know, that really built Sioux City in the 1910s to 1930s. I mean, even during World War One, the amount of industry that was in Sioux City, and the railroads were key to that. So preserving that industrial heritage and the railroad history go hand in hand, and the agricultural history. And I think the Milwaukee Railroad Shops is a site that can't be duplicated anyplace else. That's ours. We own that here in Sioux City. So it can really be a nice tribute to not only the industries, but to the workers. We don't want to forget the workers. The second part is we can do some career development things out there. High schoolers, we're getting a lot of high schoolers that are volunteering now that they're learning skills that could easily transfer to them attending a community college for career technical programs. So, yeah, it's exciting to see it.
5: And how many years in operation? When did it actually open?
6: We bought it in 1995. We moved all our equipment out in 1997. We had soft opening from 1997 to about 2010. And then we opened as a really museum-type environment in 2011.

0: 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You are listening to What's the Frequency for a show on a large archaeological investigation that will be carried out in the Milwaukee Railroad Shops Historic District at the Sioux City Railroad Museum grounds. My guest is Museum official Larry Obermeyer. And that study will be conducted in partnership with the Office of the State Archaeologist from September 24th to October 2nd. And the timing of this archaeological study holds a special significance. So tell me about that, Larry.
1: Yes, the archaeology event is taking place during the 110th anniversary of when the railroad started grading the property for the building of the shops, and they set up their tent camps for workers that would be involved with that grading and excavation and then eventually the building. So the 110th, it seems fitting that we'll have an excavation with the archaeology study, and it's taken place during that 110th anniversary, which is September 28th.
0: Thank you. And it's important to note that this will not be the first such dig on the museum grounds. A prior archaeological dig at the Rail Museum grounds took place a few years ago. There were some people from, I believe, was it the University of Iowa that were taking part? Is that right? Okay. So how is this version, different from the previous one?
1: This one is called a phase two archaeological dig. We had an archaeological survey done in 2014 of the core of the historic district where the tracks and buildings are. And then in 2024 and 2023, we had an archaeological investigation where they did 42 test holes and six trench digs. And we were looking for evidence of the segregated construction worker camps from 1916 to 1918, because we did learn that they were segregated. African-American and American blacks were segregated to live on the South Dakota side of the Big Sioux River. And then on the Iowa side, on the actual property, on the land between the river and where the railroad was going to be, they were segregated into two camps. There was Italian and other nationalities that were white. So there was that segregation. And there were, as we've researched more, there was tension between both camps. So we're looking for evidence. When we did the last trench dig, we did find evidence of the tent. That would have been one of the big tents that would have been there. And then we found some bottle fragments, some eating utensils. So that was enough of a find that we can move to a phase two and have a more intense.
0: Okay. So will it be just the same area with more elaborate digging, more detailed digging, or is it in a somewhat different spot?
1: No, it's the same spot. It will be trench number 6 and then also trench number 5. Trench number 5, we have learned through different story circles and that, and elders from the Native American community, that this area was used as a hunting and fishing camp by earlier tribes. So we did find some pottery shards from the previous investigation when we were doing test holes and we did a trench dig. So we're going to be looking for pre-contact and prehistoric items there. We did find a prehistoric one 8-year-old found a prehistoric shark's tooth when he participated. So we're going to look for pre-contact, prehistoric, and then the tent or construction camp area.
0: So kind of two facets of that.
1: Yep.
0: That. Okay. And I guess I should, for people who don't know, or just to set the full picture, these museum grounds are very near the Big Sioux River. So that would seem like that would be a very lush, that indigenous people might want to, would have come through there and would have you know, lived, et cetera. So that it kind of makes sense.
1: Yeah. We feel there is evidence of that's buried that could tell us about the indigenous people and their interactions with the land. That's the whole purpose of the archaeology, and we have anthropologists that participate as well, is to really find the story of the land and then the story of the people that used the land. And then this is a unique opportunity, is that we get to tell the story of an industry. Industrial archaeology is just a really good emerging field, and it tells us a lot about the early 20th century and the industrial age from the 1880s.
0: So this might be one of those good two-way where both sides benefit. You have thoughts of what might be there, and the State Archaeological Office maybe knows about this, and they want to dig into it. And, bad pun, but they want to dig into it. And so it's kind of a two-way street. So how did you get this approved? Like, how did that all play out? And how did
1: we applied for two grants. We applied to the State of Iowa Historic Preservation Office for a Historic Resource Development Grant. We scored well enough that we were able to secure funding to hire and contract with the University of Iowa and the Office of the State Archaeologist, and then the Gilchrist Foundation, who is very good to us. They have provided matching funds that we need, and so has the Peterson Family Foundation. So archaeology is exciting. We'll probably have 3 to 4 archaeologists on site. We know of at least 2, but there may be more that do come, and we'll have community volunteers participating.
0: Yeah, and that was going to be my next question. I know that you had put out I guess the question is basically who would be involved with this, but I know that you at one point were trying to get volunteers to come out and do their work. Have you got enough at this point, or are you still looking?
1: We're still looking. We have some time slots that are still available, but the weekend is all booked up. You don't have to be skilled in archaeology or anything. So we have a couple where it's a parent bringing a child out or a youth out, and they're going to be doing it together, especially if they have a teenager in high school that's looking at anthropology or archaeology as a career. I mean, this is not the Indiana Jones stuff. This is really getting into a dig and finding things. But yeah, we still have some slots open. We are all booked up for scout groups. We can't take any more. But we have, like, Briarcliff University's history department is participating as well, and Morningside has indicated they want to come out.
0: Okay, and the dates for this, the voice you're hearing is Larry Obermeyer. He's a official with the Sioux City Railroad Museum. We're talking about the archaeological dig that will be happening at the Sioux City Railroad Museum at the Milwaukee Railroad Repair Shops aspect of that. It will be from September 24th to October 2nd. So for those who want or are hearing this and want to volunteer, how do they reach you?
1: All they need to do if they want to volunteer is to sign up for a slot, that, and you can go to railwayarchaeology, all one word, .org, and you'll be able to sign up there. We do require that they sign a waiver and a photo release.
0: Okay. So how excited are you for what might come out of this? Like, so we're coming up really close to it. You've known about it. It's coming for some time, but now it's basically almost here. So how excited are you for this to be carried out?
1: Oh, I'm really excited because I love telling the story of the Milwaukee Railroad Historic District. I should point out that the whole area out there is the Milwaukee Railroad Shops Historic District. It's 30 acres. The Sioux City Railroad Museum is within the fence. That's our museum area. And then where the archaeology is taking place is actually in the Historic District. And we call that Railway Archaeology Site. 13WD206 because it's registered with the federal government and the state.
0: Okay. Thank you. And overall, with all the volunteers and such, like roughly how many people might, over the course of this week or so, might be involved?
1: I think we'll have between 40 and 60 people involved, and then maybe, like I said, 2 to 4 archaeologists that will come on site. What's nice is these archaeologists just love interacting with the volunteers and explaining why they're doing things the way they are. So we're really excited that this is one way that youth and high schoolers and just the general public can engage in an archaeology event.
0: Mm-hmm. And before we move on to some other topics here on this What's the Frequency show with Larry Obermeyer, anything else about this upcoming dig that we haven't covered that you think people should know about?
1: It's just, I think it's a really good opportunity for them to come out and really discover a different side of the Milwaukee Railroad Shops and learn about it and be part of finding the evidence that we need to tell the story. Cause I'm, like I said, I'm a big storyteller. So this evidence will eventually go into a exhibit and we'll, you know, if we find like, parts to a boxcar. Some people, well, that's just a part to a boxcar. But when we did more research, because when we take the artifact and we do research, and we found out that this site was used extensively to burn wooden cars, because when the railroad was switching to steel, they didn't need the wood boxcars or the wood cabooses or even the wood passenger cars. So this site became one of those that they would burn the cars and then harvest the parts after the fires were done. And that took place between 1930 and 1950, that transition. And for this railroad, there was only two places that did that type of work. It was Sioux City and Dubuque. So we have the evidence to show that that took place. So they made go up and dig in that area as well to find out more. The other thing we look for is the latrine area. That's where all the garbage and everything went, and we can tell what they ate then. We have found butchered animals out there. So that could either be from the hunting of the indigenous people, to it was it the railroad people that maybe harvested a deer or so. So yeah, it's exciting.

0: You're listening to What's a Frequency for a show on a large archaeological investigation that will be carried out on the grounds of the Sioux City Railroad Museum in Sioux City. And my guest is Sioux City Railroad Museum official Larry Obermeyer. And one other topic, going back in January, the museum got a big grant. As you guys are bouncing back from the 2024 June flooding, you'll be receiving a $1.9 million grant from the National Park Service. And those sort of NPS grants go to support flood recovery and long-term mitigation at naturally historical, significant historic sites. Just describe that. What was the damage that took place in the June 2024 flood? And then how do you, with the improvements that you've done since then, 27 months later, kind of where do things stand?
1: We were really impacted with the floodwaters when they inundated the site. They came in at, we were underwater for 72 hours with a 4-foot to 5-foot level of water. And of course, you know, you had the water that had to be equal in height to the levee system, which is significant, and the river crested at 47 feet. So you look at 5 feet of the, where the core is. But as you go out to the archaeology field, that was probably under 10 to 12 feet of water because it has a slope to it. We were able to assess our damage, and we had at first about $2 million in damage. We had buildings that had doors that were busted by the buoyancy pressure. We had a floor in the car shop that was literally lifted and busted in pieces. So all throughout the property there was damage. The locomotive was, their running gear was underwater, and so was some of the other artifacts. The Holocaust Rails exhibit was heavily damaged as well. The water found any way it could to get into the buildings. We sandbagged and tried to save what we could with plastic wrapping the buildings in plastic. The water, just because of the current that it came in at and the buoyancy pressure, it just lifted the sandbags away. It destroyed the rim around the turntable. Those timbers weigh about 500 pounds, and the river sent them clear to the south end of the property. We lost some fencing sections from trees that were brought in and hit the fences like torpedoes. So there was a lot of damage there that way. But what we tend to forget is, you know, this water was contaminated. It came from a watershed that would drain manure from hog outlets or feedlots. It washed off chemicals from that they use on the agricultural fields, and then Sioux Falls and Hayward had no choice but to release raw sewage into the river. So all that came into our site, and we had like gunk once the water receded that was laying all over that needed to be cleaned up. So we were, you know, about $2 million. We had to have a lot of drywall done, as well. ServPro came in and really helped us. And then we had Thompson Solutions and Tobin Electric came in and helped us get our electrical service back. So it was a really good partnership that they came in and helped us. So yeah, $2 million, we had to go out and raise it because we weren't eligible for any recovery funding from FEMA. Nonprofits are not. And yeah, so then we learned of the National Park Service
0: emergency. Let me just before you go there, Larry. So then you were closed into maybe 2025 when you reopened, or tell me the timeline.
1: Yeah, we had to close because of the contamination. So we were closed from July of 2025 to March this year of 2026. We were able to get the clearance to be open.
0: Okay, so with that $1.9 million of the National Park Service money, when is that available and how do you plan to use it?
1: It's available right now. And we have started working on the steam locomotive. What we have learned from the flood is that we have to have mobility with our exhibits. So one of the things is to make the steam locomotive operational in a working condition, because that means then that it's always prepared to be moved if there is a flood. And it's the same thing we're looking at all the other equipment is how do we restore it to a state of mobility. So that's our mitigation effort that we wrote in the grant. So we have really changed our preservation status with every piece of equipment that comes in. We now are looking at how do we maintain mobility that we can move the equipment to the southernmost part of the complex, which should make it safe. We learned that that area did not flood just because of the contour of the land. The civil engineer that designed the site, he designed it for flooding, but I don't think he designed it for a millennial flood, but we found out that what he designed worked really well. So mobility is part of the strategy. So making the steam locomotive, which used to be behind the auditorium, so everybody knows that what locomotive it is, will be restored to an operating condition. And the work has started, and we have a good core of volunteers working, and then we have a contractor, RDG Steam Services, that is really being the project manager for the restoration. The other part of the grant will help us overhaul our diesel locomotive, which was underwater, and the water got into all its engine compartments and everything. So that will be overhauled. The turntable has really suffered damage from the flood, so we'll rebuild the turntable. And then we have some grant money there to restore some of the track. The track is deteriorating faster than we thought.
0: This is railroad track that's on the ground.
1: Yeah.
0: Okay.
1: It is deteriorating faster than what we ever thought because of the contamination that happened on, and you know, it was all under water for 72 hours. So all those chemicals and everything settled on the ties and the rails. So we do need to rebuild that. Yeah. What we have learned with this flood is, number one, is next time we're not going to spend, if there is a next time, we're not going to spend time sandbagging. We're going to spend time being mobile and moving things. And then to prevent damage to the buildings, we're just going to open the doors and move everything as high as we can or make it mobile and move it and let the water come in. And it'll cause less damage, we feel. So we'll eliminate a lot of that buoyancy pressure with it. And then the other thing is this flood just keeps on giving.
0: Not in a good way.
1: Not in a good way. We forget the environmental aspects of a flood of this magnitude. So what went into the air has started to show up on the equipment. You had black mold spores that were in the air. That's why when we were cleaning, everybody had to wear masks because there was those spores. And so it just keeps on giving deterioration. We're losing trees. They're getting sick, and there's nothing we can do about it. Because all that chemical and toxic stuff went into the ground or on the equipment.
0: And the voice you're hearing is Larry Obermeyer. We're discussing a National Park Service grant of $1.9 million that's coming to the Sioux City Railroad Museum. So you mentioned how the money will be spent. Like, in a perfect world, when will everything be done? Like, when will you get that
1: done? With the grant, we have a 3-year deadline. So they will possibly let us have an extension of one more year, but with no additional money. But that's the thing too, is as we're working on stuff, we're finding out that we still need additional funds to cover things, especially with the steam locomotive. we're really learning how bad the flood did affect the locomotive's running gear. But anyhow, we have 3-year deadline to get done.
0: Okay. And then to conclude the show, one last question, one last strand here. We're coming up on Halloween, and that reminds me that you really, try a lot is the right way to say this, but you want to bring people on the grounds, and you have lots of events at the Sioux City Railroad Museum that you and the other volunteers, the people who manage it, are wanting to get people out there. I know that you do things with Halloween. So what are some upcoming things that people might want to know about through the rest of the year?
1: Of course, there's the archaeology dig from September 24th to October 2nd. Then our Halloween at the Roundhouse event is October 17th and 18th. There will be a large trunk or treat. We have partnered with Para 911, which is a paranormal investigation group, that they're going to help us with the Halloween event, and they've got all kinds of children and adult activities planned. Mm-hmm. So it really is a community celebration. And of course, them with paranormal studies, they bring a unique perspective to the Halloween event. And then our concluding event for this calendar year is the 12 Nights of Christmas, where we've used the first 12 nights of December, and we light up all the buildings, and we have festive displays throughout the site. Santa is there. So it's like an old hometown square event. And this year we're going to make the lighting even better. So we're really excited about the 12 nights of Christmas this year.
0: Thank you, Larry. And that will wrap this edition of What's Frequency. We've been discussing that the Office of the State Archaeologist of Iowa is coming from September 24th to October 2nd to the Sioux City Railroad Museum for the grounds to do an investigation, a dig. There was a previous one of those a few years ago, and now this is phase two, and that's coming up. And I'm so glad that you came in for the show. And there was we caught up on the flooding recovery and such. So this has been a great conversation. So thank you for coming in, Larry.
1: Yeah, thank you for having me. I really appreciate it.
0: As we move deeper into a third year for this show, we aim to tell the stories about Siouxland that inform, entertain, and expand the mind. Thank you for listening, and please join us again next week. What's a Frequency airs on Fridays at 10 a.m. and again on Sundays at 2 p.m. For Siouxland Public Media, I'm Brett Hayworth.

0: This is a manager special from Siouxland Public Media. I'm Mark Munger. Today, I'm excited to begin a new series that we hope to air periodically in the coming months, one done in collaboration with the Sioux City Arts Center and the Sioux City Public Museum, as well as with a cast of musicians who have kindly agreed to work with me. The inspiration is the centerpiece of Pasture to Present, now up at the Arts Center, Grant Wood's Cornroom Mural. Seven panels that seem to emit a golden light painted in 1926, 4 years and many stylistic phases before American Gothic. To arrive at this glowing moment, however, the painting passed through a long period of nearly being extinguished. It was by happenstance, really, that we know about it at all. In 1979, Leah Hartman interviewed Carl Ibers for the Siouxland Oral History Program. Somehow, a story about his first car led Ibers to another memory.
1: Well, I think it was sometime in the 20s, late 20s, I think, or it might have been early 30s, Epley, who owned the Martin Hotel, hired Grant Wood. You've heard of Grant Wood from Cedar Rapids, the artist. Hired Grant Wood to paint the ballroom in the Martin Hotel.
0: From afar, Wood hired local painters, which Ibers was, to prepare the room with the underground color. When Wood arrived, he mixed a glaze and directed Ibers to smear it on.
1: And he painted that whole room. It was like a big cornfield all the way around, just as corn, without putting on a brush full of paint. Used his thumb with a rag most of the time and a dry brush. And, you know, he would just give a few swipes on this glaze that I had coated in, and then there was a rabbit sitting there. Or he'd give it a few streaks up and down and take a dry brush, and he had a cornstalk. He was fantastic, really. And I think that in all the years that I've been painting, I think that was the most interesting experience that I had as a painter.
0: In time, the painting dirtied, and the powers that be of the Martin Hotel commanded that it be painted over. And so, until this conversation between Hartman and Ibers, knowledge of this work was nearly lost to memory. This is the first installment of Wood Music on Siouxland Public Media. I love our medium, but talking about paintings presents a challenge, so I've asked musicians to do the work for me, interpreting Grant Wood's Cornroom Mural, so that we can see it through sound.
2: I grew up as a 4-H'er. I did barrel racing and pole bending. And if you
0: this is Mary Watts, a harpist. She first joined me at the Sioux City Arts Center to look at the work before composing.
2: Apache had flying lead changes, so I never did anything. I just hung on like a monkey. Yeah, okay.
0: What was wonderful about talking to Mary was that she immediately entered the painting, searching out the life it captured.
2: I love it. As a kid, you could just play out there all day long. Probably make little huts.
0: And as the mural enveloped her, its colors, its scenes, its temperature, her musical thinking began to take hold.
2: But just the colors, the visual colors, helped me pick the different pitches. Helped me. And so if I can say, like, G major is always a kind of a golden yellow to me, and then F is green, and then, you know, when you get into your flat keys or more of your blues, and then that's how I think.
3: Okay.
2: That's how I always
3: like that.
2: Think.
3: Well, I'm very excited.
2: Yeah.
3: We're going to get a real glimpse of how you think.
0: Having taken it in, Mary went home to compose. When we met again in the gallery, she had her harp. This is Grant Wood's Cornroom Mural, as seen by Mary Watts.

0: Mary Watts, interpreting Grant Wood's Cornroom Mural, the first part of our series, Wood Music, on Siouxland Public Media. I'm Mark Munger. After performing, I asked Mary to talk about how the painting inspired this music.
1: Because there were seven panels that I still had in my mind that I should do something with that. To take some sort of, not pattern, but, and you think of barn quilts and you think of cemetery and you think of, but there's really no cemetery. There is, but there's some cemetery in the way people grow crops.
2: Right.
1: Okay. And so I thought, and I came up with an introduction, and I kept coming up with certain pitches, but then the F sharp leading into something else. And
3: can you play an F sharp just so keep?
1: Yeah. So I get something like which doesn't belong in the C chord. But it always leads you, or it's always, you know, so it always can take, you know, pivot tone, but it's a leading tone into the key of G major, or it's somewhere else. So, and if I just took, those kind of pitches, and then when I went into a little bit more of a reflective mode, I added the B flat, which can push you in different directions, you know. But just because it's Americana, and just because I feel nostalgic looking at these because of my upbringing, there's a simple beauty to it. And I didn't want to get frantic, and because it's not frantic, it's, I envisioned, you know, a hot summer day, Iowa day, afternoon, but there's still insects and there's still... And then a little bit of, you know, percussive on the sounding board, because, you know, I also envisioned what creatures live in there. And, you know, woodpeckers and different... There's movement in there, too.
0: Mary Watts composed, performed, and spoke with me for this manager special, the first of a series where we are asking musicians to interpret Grant Wood's Cornroom Mural, now on display in Pasture to Present at the Sioux City Arts Center. Mary will be performing this weekend at the Arts Center's Art Splash. Be sure to say hi. Thanks to the Sioux City Public Museum for providing the oral history recording of Leah Hartman and Carl Ivers.

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2: Carly Rae Jepsen has a new album called Day and Night, but it's not the only new arrival for her in 2026. 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
1: That starts tonight at 6 on Siouxland Public Media. We'll also hear National Native News. It is 11 o'clock. Good morning. I'm Kathy Fouch. It should be mostly sunny as we head into this afternoon. High getting up to 86. Overnight, mostly cloudy. Do have a slight chance for some showers and thunderstorms. Again, low 64. Still a slight chance for rain tomorrow. Mostly cloudy and cooler with high getting to 71. Rain likely on Sunday and it keeps cooling down. High 63. Monday, mostly cloudy, showers likely, and high of just 59. It is 69 and misty in Sioux City, 66 and cloudy at the Iowa Lakes. 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
4: Live from NPR News, I'm Lakshmi Singh. President Trump is set to announce a new Medicaid drug pricing model nationwide to bring down prices. NPR's Emily Fang has a preview.
5: A White House official told NPR a new payment model for Medicaid to offer lower prices on prescription drugs will be rolled out across the 50 states, Puerto Rico, and the District of Columbia today. Just under a year ago, President Trump announced a deal with drug maker Pfizer to bring prescription drug prices down, in line with what most other wealthy countries pay for them. The White House later said 25 other drug companies signed on as well, and a discount drug website called TrumpRx was launched. But operationally, most of these companies offer only a tiny fraction of their medicines on TrumpRx, often at prices higher than what consumers would pay with insurance. And experts warn this new Medicaid drug pricing model could bring some prices down, but also raise medicine prices for others. Emily Fang, NPR News, The White House.
4: South Florida House Republican Maria Elvira Salazar is out with a campaign ad, publicly breaking with the president on immigration enforcement. Here's Catherine Welch.
6: The ad shows Salazar standing outside the White House talking directly to President Trump.
7: Be careful what your advisors are telling you about immigration policy. The same Hispanics who helped you get to the White House in 2024 feel betrayed today.
6: Her district in South Florida includes the Miami neighborhood of Little Havana. Mike Madrid is a Republican political consultant and a co-founder of the Anti-Trump Lincoln Project.
8: You can take any policy position you want in this party, but the one thing you cannot do is cross Donald Trump and she's just done it.
6: He says the campaign ad is a sign of a rising tide against President Trump.
4: Early voting is underway in Virginia. The Commonwealth joins a handful of states where registered voters can cast a ballot in person ahead of Election Day, November 3rd. Newly unsealed court records show executives from OpenAI and Microsoft voicing concern about data collection practices. NPR's Bobby Allen reports the documents are part of a copyright infringement lawsuit filed by the New York Times.
9: One Microsoft executive said chatbots engaged in, quote, an astonishing theft of unprecedented proportions. An OpenAI executive wrote that ChatGPT is, quote, creating systems that substitute for the labor of the people that define the culture of society. Microsoft and OpenAI fought to keep these records private, but a judge released them as part of a lawsuit the New York Times has been pursuing for years. The key question is, did ChatGPT become a powerful tool only after it copied millions of copyrighted work without payment or permission? OpenAI and Microsoft say its systems were protected by something known as fair use under copyright law. If the Times wins, a judge could order OpenAI to destroy all of its AI models. Bobby Allen, NPR News.
4: From Washington, this is NPR News. Spring Awakening composer and 90s pop star Duncan Sheik has died. According to a post on his Instagram account, the singer-songwriter passed away last night, did not disclose cause of death. He's being remembered for his Tony and Grammy Award-winning work on Broadway hit Spring Awakening, as well as for his Grammy-nominated hit Barely Breathing. Duncan Sheik was 56 years old. Warren Buffett is stepping down as chair of Berkshire Hathaway, the investment giant he helped build over the six decades. NPR's Raphael Nam reports it's part of a long-announced succession plan.
10: In a letter to shareholders, the 96-year-old Buffett said, "Father time always wins. He has, however, been generous with me." And indeed, Father Time has been kind to Buffett. But so was his investment acumen. Buffett and the late Charlie Munger built Berkshire into an investment giant, with businesses ranging from insurance to manufacturing. But Buffett and Munger were primarily known for their ability to pick winners in the stock markets. And Berkshire's investments in companies ranging from Coca-Cola to Apple paid off handsomely. Buffett had already stepped down as CEO in December and will now remain Chairman Emeritus of Berkshire. Raphael Nam, NPR News.
4: By the way, his son Howard Buffett will take over. I'm Lakshmi Singh, NPR News.
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12: I'm Dr. J, and listen to this, In the Room Where It Happens. It's opening weekend for the local band, the Sioux City Symphony Orchestra, and the community has been excited ever since this guest artist was announced, Leslie Odom Jr., taking the stage with Ryan Haskins and the SCSO. That's tomorrow at the Orpheum Theater, and stay tuned, we'll be giving away two tickets today during this program. Leslie Odom Jr. is best known, of course, for creating the role of Aaron Burr in the original Broadway cast of Hamilton. This seems about the proper time to open up a CD I found in a used bookstore in Maryland a couple of years ago. It's titled The Kennedy White House Concerts. With the unsettling, some might say devastating, treatment of the National Arts and Culture Center that also doubles as a memorial, the Kennedy Center, it is worth remembering that we've had some presidents who have enthusiastically supported, embraced Western art music, and Jack and Jackie Kennedy are near the top of that list. Here's a performance from the South Lawn of the White House in 1961, performed by and for young people. The audience was a group of disabled children and their caretakers from the District of Columbia, and the performers were a youth symphony from the Brevard Music Center in North Carolina with the intriguing name, the Transylvania Orchestra. We'll hear Wagner's overture to Rienzi, but we need a bigger celebrity to introduce this concert. Do we have anybody back there?
13: This is the first in a series of concerts here at the White House by students of music, by younger people, for younger people. And we hope that we will have many during the coming months and years.

Welcome back to Listen to This with Dr. J. That was the Transylvania Symphony Orchestra playing Wagner on the south lawn of the White House 65 years ago. So the Brevard Music Center just happens to be in Transylvania County, North Carolina, hence the spooky sounding name. In the room where it happens, talking about the Kennedy White House, the Kennedy Center, and tomorrow's concert right here in Sioux City with Leslie Odom Jr. and the SCSO. Stay tuned, two tickets up for grabs pretty soon. Have you ever seen the video clips of Hamilton being performed at the White House? The creator, Lin-Manuel Miranda, first gave us a peek into the show in 2009. It was very much unfinished, and as he introduced the concept of a hip-hop telling of founder Alexander Hamilton, the audience laughed. It seemed like such a comedy position, like it was a Weird Al Yankovic parody rather than a sincere perspective for telling the story. That event was the White House Evening of Poetry, Music, and the Spoken Word, hosted by President and First Lady Obama. Remember when the White House hosted music and arts and culture? In 2016, the full cast returned, including Leslie Odom Jr., to perform the now-finished musical that had won Tonys and Pulitzers and Grammys. Later on, would win an Emmy and a special citation from the Kennedy Center Honors. Those incredible moments, which we experience via YouTube videos, have a corresponding viral video from the 1960s. Amazing as it seems now, we can watch Leonard Bernstein, in front of John F. Kennedy and Dwight D. Eisenhower, introducing a 7-year-old Yo-Yo Ma and his 11-year-old sister Yu Cheng at the piano to perform. And this event was raising money for the building that would later be called the Kennedy Center. I can't play that for you now on the air, but you can find it. 10 days earlier than that event, now we're at November 19th, 1962, a year before his assassination, JFK welcomed South Korean pianist Tong Il-han to the White House. Here's his performance of Mephisto Waltz.

Welcome back to Siouxland Public Media. I'm Josh Nanestad. Tong Il-han playing Liszt in the Kennedy White House, 1962. The National Cultural Center in Washington was an idea that predated the Kennedy administration. JFK and Jackie Kennedy put a lot of energy behind raising money for it. Thus, when he was assassinated and his administration came to a sudden and tragic end, the United States Congress designated this cultural center to also serve as a memorial to President John F. Kennedy. This week's news that the Kennedy Center will close is certainly upsetting, but the writing has been on the wall for a year or two, as a huge percentage of the resident ensembles lost staff, they've had artists cancel, and everything is otherwise disrupting the harmonious flow of funding and therefore planning. It's worth noting that there is a largely brand new board of directors of the Kennedy Center. The previous chair of the board had personally contributed $111 million to the center. I wonder if that's true of the new chair of the board. The Kennedy Center acted as an umbrella over several organizations that have borne the brunt of cancellations and the loss of their performing space. One of them is the National Symphony Orchestra, a fine ensemble that is now itinerant, playing their season in various concert halls around Virginia and Maryland. Let's send them some moral support by listening to a performance I happen to have at hand. Here's the Robert Schumann Piano Concerto with the magical pianist Marta Argerich. Rostropovich, a.k.a. Slava, is the conductor. And listen closely, the ticket giveaway for Leslie Odom Jr. and the Sioux City Symphony Orchestra is imminent. First, listen to this, the National Symphony Orchestra.

0: Argentinian pianist Marta Argerich at the piano, conducted by Slava Rostropovich, the National Symphony Orchestra. That was two movements of Robert Schumann's Piano Concerto in A minor. We had to skip the middle movement, which is a shame. There's always more music that I want to play than we can fit into 1 hour of Listen to This with Dr. J, which is produced here at KWIT in Sioux City, Iowa. I'm Josh Nanestad, thanking you for joining us today, urging you to go out, hear some live music as soon as you can, perhaps at the Sioux City Symphony tomorrow night.
1: 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Violinist Rachel Barton Pine performs on two of the museum's rarest violins Saturday, October 17th in the Alfs Auditorium on the USD campus. More at nmmusd.org. Support also comes from the Sioux City Symphony Orchestra presenting An Evening with Leslie Odom Jr. tomorrow night at 7:30 at the Orpheum Theater. Grammy and Tony Award-winning artist Leslie Odom Jr. performs selections from the American Songbook, Reimagined Pop Favorites, and Musical Theater Classics. Ticket information available by calling 712-277-2111. And congratulations to Vicky Yeska from Sioux City, who won that pair of tickets we had to give away. It is 12 o'clock, and it's time for Radiolab. 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
2: WNYC.
3: Hey, Flu. Gonna kick off today with a little ghost story for ya. So there's this woman, and she's going through weight loss surgery. And when she gets home, she starts hearing these gurgles and creaks and realizes she is being stalked by the former bits of herself, her flesh that she has cut away. Or there is a house that is maze-like and haunted by quiet cruelties that occur between you and your partner, and it feels like there is no way out. These are some of the stories of the prize-winning writer Carmen Maria Machado. Some of them are true, some of them are fiction. All of them are charged with this sense of spookiness. I have spent hours of my life being pleasantly spooked by her, and so I was totally delighted when she wrote into our show wondering about something that had happened with her partner of 4 years, Lauren Brown.
5: You're rolling? Yes.
3: That spooked her.
5: Should I say?
6: You can say.
5: The first time Lauren and I hooked up with each other, I noticed goosebumps on her body right before she had an orgasm. But the pattern was really unusual. It wasn't just universal goosebumps. It was these kind of leopard spot goosebumps. Sometimes I'll touch Lauren on the arm and she'll get goosebumps where I've touched her.
7: So it's you leave a trace?
3: Radiolab reporter Maria Paz Gutierrez.
5: Yeah.
6: Yeah.
2: Wow.
3: And editor Soren Wheeler, who sat in with Carmen and Lauren to hear the tale.
5: Sometimes you call them crispy ones, which is they're really, really,
6: yeah,
5: really
6: extra,
5: pointy.
6: Extra crispy is I say that you could grate Parmesan or zest a lemon on me. They just are so intense and feel really sharp.
5: Right. So as soon as we started seeing each other, I think I was just really paying attention. I was just I've never seen this. And this has never happened to me. You have goosebumps all day, in some form or another.
6: Yeah, I'm pretty consistently getting them.
3: And what stuck out to Carmen wasn't just how often Lauren was getting goosebumps, but it seemed like they would prickle up in response to almost contradictory things.
6: You know, watching a sports highlight and music.
5: But then also sometimes it's moments that are sad or it doesn't actually the same emotion every time.
6: Yeah.
5: And so it was just sort of in my head. And then I was even more closely watching Lauren and being what is this?
6: Sometimes I think about it and I'm if I was a different kind of person, I would be I'm haunted.
3: So Carmen started researching goosebumps and writing about them. She's now years deep into a novel with a title that comes from an old-fashioned word for them.
5: The holy shiver.
3: The holy shiver? I like that.
5: Yeah.
3: It's a term that's been used by scientists to describe the kind of goosebumps a prey animal gets when it realizes it's being watched by a predator, but also that the predator gets just before it goes in for the kill.
5: Like, it's arousal that, like, connects things like sex and fear and pleasure and excitement. And so thinking about that, like, it was just sort of in my head. And then I was like, what is actually happening in your brain that's moving from, like, for whatever the reason is, like, it's moving from this, like, sort of some kind of neurological impulse into your body, and why? And then I was like, surely Radiolab has done an episode on Goosebumps. That feels like a very Radiolab thing to do.
3: But it turns out we have not.
5: And so, yeah, so here we are.
3: So today on Radiolab, we right this wrong and bring you an episode all about
8: chair de poule, or frisson in Spanish, calofrío.
3: Goosebumps.
9: Sometimes they're called a skin orgasm.
2: Really? I've heard someone say God bumps.
3: We head out on a journey to find out, why do we get them in these more mysterious situations? And what, if anything, are they trying to tell us?
9: We're not necessarily aware, but actually, they're kind of magical.
3: Some answers, some chills, and some honestly incredibly sci-fi sounding scientific experimentation coming your way. Pause, Soren, take us away.
7: Okay.
3: So.
10: Reporting journey. Journey. Off on a journey.
7: Right.
9: Hi.
7: Hi. So, our first stop, thank you so much for being here with us.
9: I'm so excited.
7: Was science writer Bonnie Tsui.
9: Bonnie Tsui. I'm a journalist. I have written a lot about activity, like movement, like your body moving, what that actually does to your brain. And I've actually
7: Bonnie up because she actually wrote this book. It's called On Muscle, and it's sort of like this journey through all the muscles of your body.
9: Your biceps, your butt, your heart and blood vessels, and your gut.
7: And she told us that after writing this book, she became obsessed with this one particular muscle.
9: Erector pili.
7: Yes.
3: Erector pili.
9: So erectus to raise and pili hair.
7: They're the muscle that give us our goosebumps. That was not what I would have expected. Like, you spend all this time writing a book about
10: muscles.
7: Yeah, there's
10: so many muscles out there.
7: Yes.
9: I know. So many sexy muscles, so many very obvious muscles and big muscles. And I, of course, went for the smallest and the weirdest.
7: Why?
9: I think the erector pili give us so much information, right, about how we're doing and feeling. And I love that. I love that it's muscle as existential state. But backing up a little bit.
7: Okay, so just to quickly explain the history of this muscle. Around 200 million years ago or so, mammals evolved from reptiles. In the process, they evolved hair or, you know, fur. And then around the same time, mammals evolved
9: this little muscle fiber.
7: Little tiny muscle. It's attached to the base of every hair follicle underneath the skin. That little muscle's default is to kind of just chill.
9: Yeah, exactly. You can kind of think about it being relaxed against your skin.
7: Unless
9: the brain is registering like something dangerous.
7: That animal feels a threat. Let's say that animal's hit with like a sudden cold wind. Or
9: predators.
7: It catches a predator or a competitor right at the corner of its eye. In that moment,
9: the brain triggers this automatic response.
7: It would send this immediate unconscious signal to all the different hair follicles all across the body. And then
9: all those tiny muscles contract, you know, causing your hair to stand on end, giving you that goosebump appearance.
7: Now, that could be a really useful thing because raised hair traps air next to the skin.
9: So there's like a layer of warm air that's insulating,
7: keeping animals just a little bit warmer. Or It was also just useful if they were about to get into a fight.
9: You know, if you have a cat, you see, like, when your cat gets agitated, like, the hair goes up, like, bloop, like, you know, I'm bigger, I'm, you know, I'm dangerous.
7: But for us humans,
9: you know, this response is kind of vestigial because we don't have that much hair anymore.
7: Not very useful.
9: Or most of us don't have that much hair anymore. So it's not really effective.
7: And so we end up with little bumps on our mostly hairless skin. But the really weird thing is that
9: as we have evolved as a species,
7: we humans started using this automatic survival reflex for things that seem to have nothing to do with our survival.
9: So music, right? A swelling music, or like a really emotional scene in a movie, or like big places like the ocean or the Grand Canyon or the edge of a cliff, right? And for us as humans, again, it's like less about the cold and less about the fear and more about the way we experience the world.
10: But I mean, I'm still working in my head to connect these different categories of things, like, are the goosebumps that used to just make hair stand up for thermal reasons and the goosebumps that used to make hair stand up for physical appearance reasons now suddenly standing up for some, or is there one reason behind it all?
9: I hear what you're saying,
10: yeah.
9: Right? How is this hair standing up for cold and fear now giving us this emotional component? But I think that to me, it is intelligence. It is like body intelligence that I'm like paying attention. I think it's about my body and my mind kind of coming together to try to figure out like what it is that I am feeling in that moment. What is it? I don't know what it is, but I'm paying attention.
7: Which, you know, it sort of made sense to us, like that the body is trying to tell us to pay attention, but it just left us with this question, like, what exactly is the body trying to tell us to pay attention to?
3: We'll get to that right after this short break.
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13: Affordability seems to be top of mind for many Americans right now.
14: The prices on everything have gone up, but wages basically haven't. There's just a feeling of hopelessness.
13: I'm Juana Summers. How some Nebraskans are thinking about affordability leading up to the midterms in a state with a key congressional race. That story on All Things Considered from NPR News.
1: 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Lamb Theater presents Evil Dead the Musical October 2nd through the 18th at Morningside University's Klinger Neal Theater. 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Good afternoon. I'm Kathy Fauch. It should be mostly sunny for the rest of today, high 86. The chance for some thunderstorms overnight, mostly cloudy, low 64. 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
3: Lulu, Radiolab, Goosebumps. We are back with reporter Maria Paz Gutierrez, who has gotten a little stuck trying to figure out what exactly is going on with these special kind of goosebumps that humans get that have nothing to do with being cold or afraid.
7: But then, lucky for us,
2: he's rolling. Okay,
15: he's rolling.
7: We ran to a couple scientists.
16: Hello.
15: Hello. Good morning.
2: Hi.
7: Who have been studying this very particular kind of goosebumps which scientists call aesthetic chills.
8: You know, shivers of psychological origins.
2: I've heard someone say God bumps.
8: God bumps?
2: Yeah, God bumps.
7: So anyway, these two guys...
2: I can go first, yeah. Hi.
7: ...are Nico.
2: I'm Nico Regenzi. I'm currently the research director at the Institute for Advanced Consciousness Studies.
3: Ooh, okay.
7: And his partner in crime...
8: Hi, I'm Felix. I'm a senior research scientist at the Institute for Advanced Consciousness Studies.
7: Neuroscientist Felix Scholler.
8: Yeah.
7: So why goosebumps?
8: So me, when I started my PhD...
7: Felix says back when he was starting out in grad school...
8: I needed a problem to work on.
7: He'd been told when it comes to these aesthetic chills...
8: Nobody really knows what they are and why they occur. And I thought that would be a good problem to work on.
7: So his first step was to try to figure out exactly what triggers these kinds of chills.
8: First, I started asking everybody what gives you chills and building sort of this database of chill stimuli.
7: And he found things that a lot of us would expect.
8: Giant sport games in the stadium.
7: People talk about being in the crowd when some impossible comeback happened.
3: Totally.
8: Religion is a big thing.
7: Personal religious revelations. Sudden acts of kindness from a stranger.
3: That always gives me chills.
7: Yeah, totally.
8: Very meaningful conversations with people on topics that you care deeply about.
7: Or even these like particular moments where you're experiencing music or poetry.
8: Art in general, but also science. A lot of physicists report that they experience chills when they discover a concept that allows them to make sense of a wide range of experiences.
3: It's like the intellectual version of the holy shiver, like someone coming upon the prey of their idea and then, whoop, like they're about to get it.
7: Yeah, kind of. I mean, you know, after like years of doing this research, talking to a lot of people.
8: Reading a lot of books and documenting moments where...
7: Felix says he landed on a theory.
8: It's when you sort of touch the limits of your knowledge. So I guess another way to think about chills is the limits of cognition.
3: Oh, I love that. Like, yeah. The limits of cognition, like, cannot compute. Wow.
7: Yeah. But the key is, Felix says, is when the thing that you cannot compute is a deeply held belief. The basic idea is that we all walk around carrying these very broad generalizations about how the world works. Anything from what goes up must come down to the world is a dangerous place, or humans are fundamentally good, or money equals power. We rely on these beliefs to help us navigate the world. And Felix says that when we run across some experience or feeling that challenges one of those deeply held beliefs, that's when we get the chills.
8: Yeah.
3: Oh.
2: Yeah. So when I was exposed to some of Felix's work, it kind of clicked that it's like, oh, wow, chills may very well be what it feels like to update your meaning-making process on such a large scale.
7: Now, at the time, this was just an idea.
8: An idea in Nico's brain and I.
7: So I started thinking, okay.
8: How do we operationalize that idea and try to get empirical data so that we can do science?
7: So they decided what they needed to do was get people in a lab so they could give them chills.
3: Induce it.
7: Induce it.
3: But doesn't it feel like that's uninducible? Like it's such a private spiritual thing.
7: Not on the internet. So
3: what does that mean?
7: Felix created this algorithm
8: that can span through YouTube networks and look at millions of videos and analyze all of the comments.
3: Oh, I'm so sad right now. Okay, keep going.
7: Specifically, they were looking for...
8: when people mention chills, shivers, goosebumps.
7: So they gather up all these videos. There are these like very famous speeches from very famous people like Mr. Rogers, Carl Sagan's The Pale Blue Dot speech. Some of them are just straight up life coach inspirational talks and footage of whales breaching, stuff like that. And one that just completely I did not expect was
8: commercials from Thailand.
10: Wow.
2: Yeah.
10: Whatever their Madison Avenue crew is, has the finger on the pulse of chill.
8: Seems like it.
3: Okay, wait. I have seen one of these, I think, and it's about this guy who, like, helps all these strangers. And It totally worked. It totally gave me chills. It's a very good commercial.
15: What that probably means is that you've been walking around with this belief that people suck and that they're not generous or kind.
3: I mean, yeah.
15: So that's great. I mean, it's a pretty direct hit on your worldview.
3: Yeah.
15: But they also said that a lot of these videos. Were just like straight up music.
8: A lot of choral music.
15: Especially these moments where
8: the soprano singer suddenly takes over the entire orchestra.
3: There is something like out of reach, you know, beyond in that sound.
15: Yeah. So they gather up all these videos from online and they actually brought people into their lab and had them watch these videos so they could like see like which ones make the skin actually prickle. And they actually told us there's like one video that was like the number one trigger.
8: Alleluia by Leonard Cohen, sung by
2: Rufus Wainwright with a large collection of people.
8: They're sort of singing along.
2: Yeah.
8: You know, this stimulus, for example, will give chills to 75 people out of 100.
15: Huh. Anyway, at the end of all this, Nico and Felix...
8: We were able to identify 300 stimuli that reliably induced chills in hundreds of people.
3: Oh, my God.
15: So then they started showing people these videos in their lab.
8: 3,000 participants in Southern California.
15: With one extra little step in there.
8: Before we show them... the stimulus, we asked them a range of questions, personality questions, demographics questions.
15: What are they?
8: All right, so please rate the following in terms of how much you agree or disagree with each statement. It is important to take care of people who are vulnerable.
15: And in particular, they were asking questions that sort of like helped them zero in on some of those deeply held beliefs we just talked about.
8: Some people think I'm selfish and egotistical.
2: What types of schemas are you running around with?
8: I often notice people who need help.
2: Are you seeing everybody as connected ones or as independent
8: sometimes
2: players and, you know, you need to get to the top?
8: I'm not as dependable or reliable as I should be.
15: And based on how you answer these questions...
8: I find humor in almost everything.
15: Nico and Felix can figure out what gives you chills.
3: Oh, interesting. So like you answered yes to this. So the cross out the sports one, but ooh, that hallelujah chorus.
10: Yeah.
3: So now they're making like the survey helps them create like a bespoke chills, induced
10: playlist.
3: Chills.
15: Playlist, yes.
8: And I can predict with 73.5% accuracy, which of the stimulus is the best one for you to look at right now so that I can give you chills in my laboratory and study it under controlled conditions.
15: And with their little bespoke chills machine, Nico and Felix have done a bunch of different studies. One of the coolest things for me was like they actually hooked people up to this like EEG machine so they could watch their brains while they get the chills.
2: And the moments when you have chills are almost indistinguishable from a psychedelic experience.
3: Wait, what?
15: The way they described it, it's like the level of complexity and disorder in the brain signals look like someone who's tripping.
3: Okay, that really makes neurologically good on their limits of cognition thing. Like they are watching a brain just go haywire.
15: Yeah. You know, maybe some other people would have been like, okay, we sort of figured this out. Job well done. But Felix and Nico were not done.
3: Okay.
15: Because one of the things that Nico and Felix had heard about was that it wasn't just like you understood something or something changed inside you and then you got the chills, but rather that the chills came first. Like the chills were this signal to the rest of your brain and body to notice something.
8: A lot of physicists actually talk about how chills was instrumental in helping them understand the importance of some of the work that they were doing.
10: So not so much I understand it and then get chills, but you seem to be saying that like, oh, the chills helped me know that I had understood something.
8: Yeah.
2: It's almost as though when you do get chills, it's this moment of calibration and orientation.
15: So then they thought, well, if we can give people the chills, maybe we can use that to sort of hack the brain. reverse engineer someone into this moment where they're ready to rethink the way they think about the world.
8: We have a funky term for this. We call it schema surgery.
3: Oh, that sounds like something out of a dystopian novel.
2: Yeah, I mean, a lot of terrorist recruitment videos leverage chills as this way of like showing this recognition of shared humanity and martyrdom for it. So this like full ego dissolution, that is a really dark underbelly of some of this, right? Because it's so motivational. The behavioral activation that emerges after chills is really potent. But dystopian aspects aside, right?
15: But fortunately for us, what Felix and Nico are trying to do is use chills
8: as a novel form of treatment for major depressive disorder
15: to help people with depression. Because because if you think about people who are depressed, like they're usually stuck in their worldview. You know, they have these Nico called, or Felix called, these maladaptive beliefs, right? Like, I'm alone in the world, I am bad.
8: So negative self-beliefs, negative beliefs about others, and then negative beliefs about the world in general. Like, the world is a dangerous place. You never know what's going to happen.
3: Totally. Just these, like, calcified certainties.
15: Yeah.
8: And what we've been doing is trying to use the chill stimuli that we've identified to try and open up people's minds, then gather evidence that will go against these dysfunctional beliefs so that they basically expand the scope of their perception.
15: This is early, early research, and they're trying to figure out a bunch of different things. But one of the studies that I thought was interesting focused on this one particular element of depression called anhedonia.
2: And anhedonia, right, anhedonic, like they lack this ability to kind of feel pleasure, and that impacts their sensitivity to reward.
15: So let's say you ask them,
2: hey, I have $5 in this hand and $20 in this hand. Pick one, right? People with anhedonia, they're indifferent.
15: They'd be like, I don't care. I really just don't care.
2: They'll choose the 5 and 20 with kind of equal likelihood.
15: Huh. And this, they said, is one of the main characteristics of treatment-resistant depression.
8: For a simple reason, is like these are patients that are no longer motivated to take the necessary actions to get back to the business of life.
15: So Felix and Nico, they take these people one by one into a little room, sit them in front of a computer screen, have them take the survey.
3: Yep.
15: And then they're given their internet content to watch. They have some moment where their body's going whoop. And after this experience, they put them through that reward task again. Now, what do you think? $5 or $20?
2: They behave as if they were normal controls.
3: They're like, I want my $20.
15: Yes, give me my $20.
2: And, you know, a great majority of the participants that, you know, even just experienced one chill, but even more so if you experienced 3 chills, these people go on to then not even be able to qualify for the study in the first place. Right? So it's like a clinically significant amelioration of some of their symptoms.
3: Okay, let me unprickle my skin. Cause I am feeling this. I am like, oh my God, like, you get the chills and your certainty melts, and then you can jump through this window to change your life and get your depression in remission. But then I'm also like, come on, no. You watch a couple videos a week of whales breaching and choruses singing. I know. And then you're like, you can feel better from things that, like, full on meds and CBT therapy or whatever won't
15: help.
3: It
15: is early work. They're still doing these studies, but like in most cases with depression, I imagine it's probably the right combination of a bunch of different things. Although One of the things they do in one of these studies is, like, after people get the chills, like, they ask them, what did you think about when you were experiencing the chills? They'll sort of ask them about their goals, like the things they want to do or achieve. And it does look like people after these chills, at least for a moment or a while or whatever, are sort of a little bit more motivated to just like get up or out or do something, just engage with the world. That to me feels like sort of part of the mix of things that keep you alive.
3: Something makes me think like that this kind of chills is your, you know, it's maybe just as important as conserving warmth or looking bigger. Like it's pointing you almost like a compass toward where you need to go, what you need to engage with.
15: Mm-hmm. So in the midst of all of this, turns out Nico and Felix's experiment where they give people chills, they actually have more recently turned this into like an app.
3: Huh.
15: I thought I should go and try this. I want to see if you can actually give me chills.
3: All right. And so what happened?
15: So I came into the studio.
16: All right, here we are. Here we are, my friends.
15: And I opened the website.
16: First question about you. What is your name?
15: I took their little survey of questions.
16: Would you describe yourself as someone who gets easily moved or touched? Not that very often.
15: And then...
16: Okay, based on your answers, we've chosen...
15: It served me this song.
16: De Ushuaia a la Quiaca, Gustavo Santa.
15: It's a song from a movie called Motorcycle Diaries.
16: I've actually heard this song before.
15: Which, coincidentally, I had watched, like, 2 weeks before. And I was like, this is mid. When okay. I watched the movie.
3: Huh.
15: So, to be honest, I wasn't feeling very optimistic about getting the chills. But then I was like, okay, I'm going to actually sit with it. And I hit play. It has this kind of, like, tinge of sadness and longing. And then there's this part where this kind of, like, almost like a flute like instrument comes in. It almost sounds like a bird. And in that moment, it's so weird, I felt the goosebumps on my skin. I feel it in my legs, making their way up to my arms. And then I was just like looking at my arm and
16: yeah, they're nice and bumpy. That's so nice.
15: And it happened again. I got like another wave and I had just never had the experience of just like being like hit like woo, woo, woo. And
3: what? Do you remember at all what you were thinking about?
15: I think in that moment, I was thinking about a trip that I took to Chile. And it reminded me of this day where I think I was doing some kind of like field recording of some musician playing a harp and like in the street. And it was just like, reminded me of that version of myself. Like, I used to just travel alone all the time, different places all over Latin America. But like, as you get older, like, you're just not as crazy as you used to be. And it's uncomfortable. And I think that for me, it's so much of reading the news creates this like illusion that like the world is like a really dangerous place. But I've been to these places, a lot of these places that like are quote unquote dangerous. And even on just like a random street corner, there's so much beauty. And I also just have felt really safe.
3: So in that moment with like the prickled skin, the waves, was it sort of like those memories are in you and those places might be out there?
15: Mm-hmm.
3: And
15: go.
3: Just kind of go.
15: Yeah. Go back out there. Just go.
3: Hmm.
15: And so regardless of how we label these goosebumps or exactly what triggers them, it does feel like if you do take the time to notice these moments, give your brain the space to catch up with your body, which is clearly saying something, I think there's value in that. It might just loosen you up and maybe even get you out the door in a slightly different way.
3: Huh. Yeah, just like that alone. Don't just let them pass you by.
15: Anyway, I think there is one more thing that's worth saying about goosebumps.
5: Hello.
15: Hi.
10: We have now learned many different...
5: I'm sure. I can't wait to hear. I'm so excited. But yeah,
15: it's something that actually came up when we called Lauren and Carmen back to tell them about all the things we'd learned.
10: There's a bunch of little muscles underneath our skin.
15: About the cold, fear, survival reflex. And then in that moment, they stand up.
5: Got it.
15: And, okay. And about Nico and Felix's work on aesthetic chills.
10: Or whatever, you answer these questions. And then they can deliver you the content that will get you to have the goosebumps.
5: Oh my God.
14: Wow.
15: And of course, about how these goosebumps are sort of the unconscious brain and the body's way of telling you that something important is going on that's like worth pausing and thinking about.
5: Right, you're like catching up to your body, basically.
15: Yes.
5: Yeah.
6: Yeah, that makes sense to me too, even like thinking about moments where I find myself just like completely covered in goosebumps. My whole body feels it.
5: Yeah, it's almost like your body is like tapping on your brain and being like, hello. But I feel like for me, it's like this place where it's like...
15: But then Carmen told us that even though she doesn't get the goosebumps all that often, she does now find herself thinking about what Lauren's goosebumps are saying. Not just to Lauren, but to her.
5: Or like, I'm assuming when you saw like Alyssa Luke, I'm sure you had them then.
6: Oh my God. Yes. Yes.
5: I was out of town and Lauren was texting me being like, you have to watch it.
6: I am getting like patchy goosebumps right now. I have them on my legs and I have some on my arms.
15: Okay, so quick context. Alyssa Leo was a star figure skater when she was very young several years ago. And at sort of the height of her game under all this pressure to win, she just straight up quit. She took some time off, and a couple years later, she came back to participate in the Winter Olympics.
17: She said, I don't need a medal. I just need to be here and show people what I can do. But what she doesn't know, if she does that, probably means a medal.
15: And when you see her, she's clearly there on her own terms. She straight up kills it. Like, she gives a nearly perfect performance.
17: Once again, triple lutz, double axel, double...
5: She looks so relaxed, so genuinely happy.
15: Even the announcers are blown away.
17: She stays so loose and completely...
15: The crowd is going wild.
17: That's a secret every athlete wants to solve.
15: And when she finishes...
5: She got off the ice and she was like, that's what I'm talking about. I was like, I know this feeling. I recognize that feeling. I love that feeling where I've been like, I did it. I mean, I watched it and I had like full body chills talking about it. And so I literally do. Oh my God.
6: She had texted me, I think the next day after everything had happened, and was like, I'm just watching clips of Alyssa Liu in the airport and like crying. And I'm like, yeah, I was doing that last night.
5: Yeah, like I get to like, it's like this sort of shared experience, right? And it like deepens my understanding of who Lauren is. Like people are the same to me as like God, because it's like this it's actually fundamentally unknowable thing. But with Lauren, it's like I can get as physically close as is humanly possible.
6: Yeah, even if it's not rational, I just feel a little bit more known in that way, I think.
3: Thank you to Maria Paz Gutierrez. We're going to take a short break, but when we come back, we're going to keep things bumping in the Goosebump department. We're going to play a sort of playlist, if you will, of some Goosebump moments from the show, including one very special one that happened recently live on stage. That's right after the break. Stick around.
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1: And that's coming up next at 1 on Siouxland Public Media. The Sanford Museum in Cherokee presents the Missing in America project with Doug Gershpak on Sunday at 2. The purpose of the MIA project is to locate, identify, and inter the unclaimed cremated remains of American veterans and to help identify veterans who have not been recognized. This event is part of the Cherokee Historic Preservation Commission's History Week. Information at sanfordmuseum.org. Good afternoon. It will be mostly sunny for the rest of today, high 86. Do have a slight chance for some thunderstorms overnight, mostly cloudy, low 64. Tomorrow, another chance for some showers and thunderstorms, mostly cloudy and not as warm, high of 71. 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
21: This is Radiolab. I'm Lulu Miller, and today we are diving deep on goosebumps. Not just the kind you get when you're cold or afraid, but that third sort of more numinous kind that I'd always understood to be about awe. But we've heard from scientists who've explained how they seem to be the body's response to a moment of cognitive or emotional reckoning. And with that in mind, we wanted to play a few goosebumps moments that we've had over the years on the show, because now that I have a better understanding of why goosebumps are sort of springing forward as this sort of pager from the body to get you to pay attention, I hear them differently. And I wanted to give you that experience of kind of understanding these moments a little bit differently. So I'm going to play three moments. We're going to be with a little boy on a beach. We're going to be in a dark theater. But for the first one, I wanted to start, of all places, for awe and reckoning in an algebra class.
22: For Steve Strogatz, a mathematician who we sometimes have on the show, it all started with a pendulum. He was sitting in math class.
23: Our teacher handed us a little toy pendulum.
22: Basically just a little device with a ball on the end of a string.
23: That was retractable. That is, you could
22: change the length of the string.
23: Like an old telescope, you know, that the pirate stretches out a spyglass, click, click, click. You could make it longer in discrete clicks. And then the teacher gave us a stopwatch and said, I want you to time how long it takes for this pendulum to swing back and forth 10 times. Okay, so I do the experiment. 10 swings. I record how many seconds it took. Then he says, now make the pendulum a little bit longer, one click longer. Click. Do it again.
22: And as you might expect, since now the string is longer, it takes a bit more time.
23: To make the 10 swings. And I write down the number. Click. Do it again. Click. Do it again. And I do this 5 or 6 times, dutifully plotting the results on graph paper, which is what the experiment was really supposed to teach us, how to use graph paper.
22: So he's clicking, measuring, making a little dot.
23: Click.
22: Measure. Dot.
23: Click.
22: Measure. Dot. Soon the thing is filled with dots, and that is when he noticed something.
23: This spooky thing was happening, which is that the dots were falling on an arc, on a curve. They weren't on a straight line. They fell on a particular curve, and I noticed that this curve was a curve I had seen before because I had just learned about it in algebra class, and it's called a parabola. And this really gave me the creeps. I had a sort of feeling of the hairs on the back of my neck standing up because it was as if this inanimate thing, this pendulum, knew algebra. Yeah. My 13-year-old mind couldn't understand that. How could this thing swinging back and forth know something about parabolas, or how could that be built in?
22: Then an even creepier thought occurred to him. Wait a second. This parabola on my paper, which is the same one as the math book, is also out in the world.
23: It's the shape that water makes coming out of a water fountain.
22: It's also the shape of, you know, when you shoot a rocket into the sky and it slowly descends. It's that.
23: It was in that moment that I suddenly understood what people mean when they say there's a law of nature.
0: Do you remember what it was that made your hairs stand on end? Was it that you had peeked in and discovered a secret, or that you just simply found the right answer?
23: It, much closer to the first thing you said, that there was this sort of veil over reality, a hidden universe that you couldn't see unless you knew math. It really felt like being let into some sort of secret society. And that wasn't so much the point. I mean, it's not like I cared about being in this priesthood. It's a very intimate, personal thing, this feeling of wonder, of a sense of living in an incomprehensible and beautiful universe. But partly comprehensible. That's the beauty of it. I mean, if you're a lobster, you don't have this thought, right? A lobster doesn't get to think about the laws of nature. And so I've often thought to myself that it's a blessing that we live in a certain window of intelligence, that if we were infinitely smart, godlike, we'd have such powerful brains, we could see every implication of everything. So math wouldn't be fun for a being that's too smart. And of course, for the lobster that's not smart enough, math is no fun for them either. It's in this intermediate window where math and science become something to rejoice in.
22: Today's program is about a kind of...
3: That little story from Steve actually launched us into a whole episode about discovery and scientific insight that we called Yellow Fluff and Other Curious Encounters. I actually worked on it when I was a little baby producer. It's a special one. Go check it out. But next up on our Goosebump playlist here, Hard Pivot. This one comes from our episode on nukes. It was about the nuclear chain of command and who actually has the power to decide to launch a nuclear attack. And this little story was kind of like a bonus track or coda at the end of that episode.
4: I'd be happy to share whatever I may remember. Remember, this took place early in the morning of March 1st, 1954. So it's been a while.
22: So a couple weeks back, the writer Sam Keen put us in touch with this guy.
4: But it was quite traumatic and hard to forget.
9: How old were you on that day?
4: In 1954, I was 9 years old.
9: 9 years old. Okay, good. All right.
22: His name is Tony DeBroom. He is an ambassador for the Marshall Islands in the North Pacific. And he tells this story about a particular moment that happened when he was nine on a day very early in the morning.
4: At that moment, in that early morning hours, I was out fishing with my grandfather. It was customary, the village that we lived in, to go net fishing, throw net fishing for scats.
22: Tony says he and his grandpa were out on the beach before the sun had risen, and they waded through the water, tossing their net, pulling it back, tossing it out, pulling it back. And after they'd done that for a while,
4: the sun was beginning to rise from the east, and I was carrying the basket, he was throwing the net, when the flash went off. We were temporarily blinded by the flash. It was as if someone had walked up to you with a flash camera and took a shot right, you know, inches from your eyes. I cannot with any certainty tell you how many seconds passed, but we felt the shock. It was like a real heavy burst of wind going through the land.
22: He says he turned away from the light and back towards the shore.
4: And you can see the vegetation move. It's indescribable. I thought it was the end of the world.
22: What Tony didn't know is that 300 miles away, the U.S. had just tested a bomb they called Castle Bravo. It was a hydrogen bomb, about 1,000 times as strong as the bomb that dropped on Hiroshima.
4: And then the rumble and the roar and the thunder of the sound of the explosion because it was not one big explosion that goes just boom and that's it. The chain reaction caused it to roll like thunder.
22: And then, he says, the sky erupted.
4: Everything turned red. The sky

0: poison the Marshall Islands, poison its people. But in that moment, Tony says, he and his grandpa just stood there, listening to the explosions and staring at the blood-red sky.
1: It seemed to have lasted for what seemed like hours. I am now 72 years old, and every time I speak about this, my skin still crawls, and I still get goosebumps.

0: Okay, so far we've had a moment of discovery, a sort of darker moment of realization about the world changing, and finally on to our last Goosebump offering. And to set it up, while we were working on making this show about Goosebumps, Maria Paz Gutierrez and I decided to try a little experiment out in the world on stage. We were doing a live show, and we got up there, and we told the audience about the evolution and physiology and neurology and psychology of goosebumps, you know, and this idea that maybe they spring forward when you're having this moment where you are cruising beyond the limits of cognition. And then we were like, you know what? We've got all these people together here in this theater. Let's just see if we can actually give them all goosebumps. Okay, so if one of us wanted to experience this LSD-adjacent, goosebumps-induced little moment of opening, of mind opening, what would you recommend that one do?
1: So, of all the triggers, the scientists found that over and over again, the thing that gave people goosebumps was a song.

0: KWIT Sioux City 90.3 and KOJI Okoboji 90.7, broadcasting from the campus of Western Iowa Tech Community College. Tonight, Vanguard Arts welcomes the return of harmonica player and singer Brandon Santini and his band for an 8 o'clock show. Santini has been nominated for multiple Blues Music Awards, and Blues Blast magazine called him one of the best harp players in the blues scene today. Information at vanguardarts.com. Mostly cloudy overnight, slight chance for some thunderstorms, low 64. Mostly cloudy still tomorrow, and another chance for some rain, high 71. Cools down even more on Sunday, high 63, and a better chance for showers than there is for tomorrow. It is 3 o'clock, and it's time for the world. 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
1: The EU is tightening immigration rules after a mass border breach into Spain. Morocco denies having anything to do with it. In fact, they call it an embarrassment.
2: The incident underscored just how many young people are desperate to leave Morocco behind, he says.
1: I'm Carolyn Beeler. Turkey's queer community lives through a government crackdown.
3: We thought maybe we can be stable, but turns out it's not possible.
1: And most Haitians in the U.S. who've lost temporary protective status paid into Social Security.
4: Once they get removed from the United States, this is the end of their benefits.
1: After years of civil war, rebuilding Syria one beehive at a time.
5: Every bee returning to a flower is a reminder that the landscape is capable of renewal.
1: That's all ahead on The World.
6: Live from NPR News, I'm Lakshmi Singh. Less than 6 weeks to go until Election Day, but voting began this morning in Virginia, one of a handful of states where early voting's now underway in the midterm election. In Sioux Falls, South Dakota, Lori Wythe and Maisel Self say they are frustrated with high energy prices.
7: I filled my gas tank up yesterday, and it was over $60 to fill my gas tank. I'm not happy. No.
8: I filled mine up, and it was over $30. I've never had to pay that for gas.
7: Yeah. And going to the grocery store is scary in itself as well.
8: Right, every time you go, the prices are higher.
7: So yeah, there's a few things that we need to change and fix.
6: In North Carolina, R.H. Burr Jr. runs a family farm in Harnett County. He says he's worried about the price of diesel, which he needs to help harvest the tobacco, soybean, corn, and wheat his farm grows.
9: The diesel cost, I mean, a road diesel I noticed was $6.19 or $6.20 yesterday or something like that. And a year ago, it was probably $2.75 cheaper than that.
6: The auto industry group AAA says today the price of diesel is up to $6.45, and the national average for a gallon of regular unleaded gasoline is about $4.47. The cryptocurrency sector suffered a major defeat this week after a bill it had strongly championed failed to clear a key procedural hurdle in the Senate. NPR's Raphael Nam reports.
10: The Clarity Act would have established regulations for the crypto sector for the first time, making crypto as legitimate as stocks and bonds. But many Democrats objected to the bill because they felt an ethics clause meant to prevent conflicts of interest from elected officials was not strong enough, something Republicans denied. Democrats argued that it matters because President Trump is profiting from his crypto ventures while also pushing for easier rules for the sector. The crypto industry can try to pass the bill again, but with midterm elections coming up, it's unlikely that can happen this year. Raphael Nam, NPR News.
6: Poland's Prime Minister Donald Tusk says Russia is planning to strike countries supporting Ukraine, Esme Nicholson reports.
11: Addressing Polish lawmakers on Thursday, Tusk said Russia intends to fire drones or missiles into NATO territory and then claim they are accidental in order to test NATO resolve. Tusk said he'd received intelligence from NATO, Ukraine and US agencies but did not specify which ones he was citing. He stressed that there is nothing to suggest an invasion but signalled that Poland is about to face a real test of its commitment to Ukraine. Tusk appealed for unity within Poland and NATO to guarantee a resolute response to any attacks. He also underscored Poland's own commitment to the alliance's defense. For NPR News, I'm Esme Nicholson in Berlin.
6: It's NPR.
12: Several people became U.S. citizens on Friday at Western Iowa Tech Community College in Sioux City, where a lot of smiles were seen on the faces of those people, plus their friends and family. 60 people went through the ceremony, hailing from 22 countries such as Liberia, Cuba, and Jamaica. Several said they have had great lives in the U.S. and look forward to more full participation as citizens. Rosa Lopez is from Mexico and has lived in the United States for several years.
13: Whoever is resident and they have already to become the power to become a citizen, they should go and do it. Don't wait and don't scare and don't listen to nobody. Listen to your God.
12: Several said they were determined to become citizens and came away from the process with examples that persistence paid. Many people at the ceremony described nervousness, relief, excitement, and joy. Having directed the requirements to become citizens, the oath ceremony was directed by the U.S. Citizenship and Immigration Services Agency. Such citizenship ceremonies happen a few times per year in Sioux City, as one was held for 25 people in May at the Mary J. Chelya Community House. In other news, City of South Sioux City officials are aiming to create a substantial addition to Crystal Cove Park. The work would build a park, observation deck, and boardwalk at an estimated cost of $1.2 million, according to a city memo. City Manager Lance Hadquist said there will be sufficient room for those pieces. The City Council on Monday approved applying for two large grants that would combine to cover $1.1 million of those costs. If those grants don't come in, it is possible the city will reduce the scope of the Crystal Cove project. The park is located in the area of West 39th Street in South Sioux City. I'm Brett Hayworth for Siouxland Public Media News.
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1: This is The World. I'm Carolyn Beeler. Thank you for spending part of your Friday with us. We start today in Europe, which has just announced tougher measures to stop illegal immigration. It is in response to the ongoing crisis in the North African Spanish enclave of Ceuta, where a mass border breach occurred in July. Here's European Union President Ursula von der Leyen speaking Wednesday.
15: All of our external borders are European borders. So I want to address the people of Spain directly. Ceuta's border is a European border, and Europe will be there for you.
1: The new EU proposal would let member states suspend due process for migrants in emergencies like the one in Ceuta. In other words, if you come fast and all at once, we will deport you. Many in Spain and Europe think the Moroccan government was behind the mass border breach. Morocco strongly denies this. The World's Jerry Haddon went to northern Morocco to hear how the issue is being framed on that side of the border. He started in the coastal village of Fnidek.
16: Fnidek in Arabic translates roughly as little inn or stopover. But these days, there is no stopping here. Pull over for just a second in your car at the border with Ceuta, and Moroccan police will shoo you away. The entire coastline is fenced off for miles approaching this spot. Police vans and military trucks wait at every turn on the coastal highway. To find anyone to talk to, you have to leave what is essentially a militarized no-go zone. Half an hour down the coast, the beaches of Mdik are open, even if police are still everywhere. Here, local producer Amina Anrabushi manages to find a group of young men willing to speak. One of them, Hussein, will only give his first name. He says what just about everyone in Morocco says, that his government did not orchestrate the crossings on July 30. I wish everyone who crossed good luck in Spain, he says. They decided on their own to go as individuals, nobody else. It wasn't planned by anyone, he says. The group chats were just a way to create a big crowd to overwhelm the border guards so they wouldn't attack. The group chats Hussein refers to were on WhatsApp and other social media, a flurry of messages urging people to come together and cross together July 30th. Some even said incorrectly that the border was open. The whole thing just snowballed, he says, organically. Spontaneous mass attempts to cross into Spain have happened before, but it's been a few thousand people, tops. This July, it was more like 80,000. The sheer number has led some in Europe to suspect Moroccan government involvement in the event. No definitive proof has yet emerged. What is apparent, Moroccan authorities did little to stop the migrants from storming the border. Morocco's Justice Minister, Abdel Latif Wahabi, said this month that that proves nothing. Spain's Guardia Civil, he said, stood by on the Spanish side as well. As the exodus was underway, I was up north and saw the young people, he told a Saudi TV station. If we had clashed with them, he said, we would have ended up with many young Moroccan victims, both teenagers and adults, because they would have fought back. Something like that happened in 2022 when Moroccan authorities used violence to stop thousands of mostly sub-Saharan Africans from reaching Spain's other enclave, Melilla. Hundreds were injured, dozens killed. Morocco was denounced by human rights groups and governments. So this summer's passivity was not complicity, Morocco says. It was prudence. What's more, say ordinary Moroccans, Morocco gains nothing by sowing chaos on the Ceuta border. In fact, some say the whole thing has made their country look bad. A couple of hours from Ceuta, in the northern city of Tangier, an elderly white-haired man catches his breath at the top of a winding stone staircase. Mohamed Broru, a door-to-door bleach salesman, says he is ashamed by what happened because the incident underscored just how many young people are desperate to leave Morocco behind, he says. I would love for them to come back, he says, because this is their home. Adding to the embarrassing optics, the crossings took place on Throne Day. Throne Day is Morocco's biggest national holiday. It's a celebration of the king and country. In fact, Morocco's king, Mohammed VI, was attending an event in Tetuan, just down the road from Ceuta, when the crossings began.
17: Here is the mass celebration. And on the opposite side, they are running away.
16: In this Instagram post from that day, a narrator points out the Throne Day celebrations, then swivels 180 degrees to film a crowd of young Moroccans running down the road toward the border. Such a scene hardly gives a boost to Morocco on the world stage. Not that Morocco needs it. It currently gets generous support, both diplomatic and military, from the United States and Israel. In 2020, Morocco recognized Israel. In exchange, then-President Donald Trump recognized Morocco's sovereignty over the disputed Western Sahara region to Morocco's south. Some suggest an emboldened Morocco may not have staged the Ceuta crisis, but it has used it to remind the world of its territorial claims over both Ceuta and Melilla. When pressed on why Morocco didn't stop the migrants in July, Justice Minister Wahabi quipped, if a migrant says he is crossing into Ceuta and he or she believes it belongs to Morocco, what border am I stopping them from crossing? Morocco's claims on the enclaves have stirred some voices in Europe.
18: Ceuta non è Spagna. Ceuta non è Europa.
16: Ceuta is not Spain. Ceuta is not Europe, said leftist Italian parliamentarian Ilaria Salis in Brussels this week. Geographically, it's in Africa, she said. It's just a remnant of colonialism and should be returned. Spain has controlled the enclave since the 15th century, and it has no intention of relinquishing them, as witnessed by visits recently by Spanish politicians of every stripe. Spain not only enjoys the EU support, it's also a member of the NATO military alliance. So ordinary Moroccans don't hold out hope of getting the enclaves back. Along the beach boardwalk in Amdik, half an hour from Ceuta, a woman who does not want to give her name says Ceuta is an occupied Moroccan city, most likely lost forever. Nothing is going to unblock the situation, she says, because as you can see, all of Europe has come out against Morocco, claiming that Ceuta and Melilla belong to Spain. They say they're against colonialism and fighting this sort of thing, but in Morocco's case, they've taken a stand against us. The one positive, for Moroccans looking to leave at least, as things stand, a slice of Europe sits in Africa, making crossing over easier than crossing the Mediterranean, no matter how tough Europe gets along its external borders. For The World, I'm Sherry Haddon, Amdik, Morocco.

0: Spain is hardly the only country wrestling with issues around immigration. President Donald Trump's hardline approach to immigration enforcement has been hugely divisive in this country. That includes the revocation of TPS, or temporary protected status, for Haitians and several other groups. Congress created TPS in 1990 for people in the U.S. who cannot safely return to their home country due to war, natural disaster, or other crises. Haitians were granted TPS after a massive earthquake in 2010 devastated much of the island. Revocation now technically ends their ability to legally live and work in the U.S. Last night, three public radio stations collectively held a program hearing from Haitians in Boston, New York, and Miami. GBH's Paris Alston was one of the hosts of the program and joins me now. Hi there, Paris.
1: Hi, Carolyn. Thanks so much for having me.
0: Thank you for joining us. So last night, what did you hear from Haitians who were calling in? What was the takeaway?
1: It was a mix of emotions, chief among them, really just a sadness and a fear about what comes next. One of our guests said it really plainly, right? This is sort of a hopeless situation where there aren't too many options for someone who is facing deportation because they are losing their temporary protected status.
0: Hopelessness. So this temporary protected status was designed, as is in the name, to be temporary. But in Haiti, conditions in the country have not improved since TPS was granted. Maybe changed, but not improved. Was that a big topic of conversation?
1: Absolutely. And in fact, you know, it came up more than once that even the U.S. recognizes how dangerous this is and doesn't want its own citizens to go to Haiti. So it does feel contradictory that they would be allowing anyone to go there right now, regardless of whether they were born in Haiti or not. One of the folks we spoke to last night is Vanya Andre, who's the publisher and editor-in-chief for the Haitian Times, which is based in New York but covers all of the Haitian diaspora.
2: It's quite hypocritical because for the past several years, there have been no commercial flights leaving the U.S., traveling to Haiti, in a way recognizing that the situation in Haiti is not rife for folks to return. But then at the same time, saying that Haitians should be removed off of TPS and returned back home when we know for a fact that the conditions have only gotten worse since the earthquake.
1: And I'll add here briefly, Carolyn, that I asked one of our guests, you know, if they had any status updates from people who did have to go back. And one that he gave was from a group of women, and we weren't able to verify this, but this was a story that he told, a group of women who did go back, and within weeks they were beheaded because they wouldn't give up their homes to the gangs that have taken over the country.
0: Oh, my God. Harrowing. Another point that I understand was brought up during the program is that Haitians basically will end up losing all the money that they put into Social Security over the 16 years that they've been here.
1: Yeah, that was a surprise to me. But we were talking about the benefits that people have, you know, when you come here and you work for a certain amount of time, you're adding to Social Security. And it's assumed that no matter when you stop working or why, or if you have to leave, that you would at least reap those benefits when the time comes. But as Franley Julien, who is an immigration lawyer in Miami, told us, that's not certainly the case.
3: This is part of the social contract of this country. This is an acknowledgement of your contribution to American society. Now, those who were granted TPS in 2010, the majority of them today qualify for Social Security benefits, and some of them have started receiving them until July 27th when TPS ended, and they stopped receiving it. And once they get removed from the United States, it will be official. This is the end of their benefits. How can you withdraw benefits that people qualified for by law?
0: Did you talk at all about what the Trump administration's reasoning or rationale for this was? You know, why they say this is a necessary move?
1: Well, of course, as you mentioned, critics will often point to the word temporary as a key part of temporary protected status. And we all know that temporary means something is supposed to end. But as we discussed, the idea is that it ends when conditions are safe for people to return to their home countries. That's making a lot of people here in the U.S. view this through the lens of race, frankly, and understanding that the Trump administration is giving certain privileges to certain immigrants. The example of white South Africans came up in our discussion last night because they have been granted refugee status. But that's not the case for people who are dealing with arguably way worse conditions in the countries that they call home.
0: So are there going to be ripple effects of this across the United States when all these people, you know, are no longer able to legally work or might have to return to Haiti?
1: Absolutely. Across a number of industries, at the beginning of the school year, there was at least one school district in South Florida that was down some 100 bus drivers who had been affected by the loss of TPS. And sometimes that just means people aren't showing up to work because they may fear being detained right at work because we know that ICE has been targeting people at their workplaces. And in other cases, it means that they have been deported. We also know that the home health care and personal aid industry is one that is already seeing widespread effects. This affects some 20 to 30,000 Haitians who have temporary protected status, as well as roughly 77,000 patients who they serve.
0: Paris Alston is the host here in Boston of GBH News Rooted, telling us her takeaways from last night's call-in program about Haitians and the ending of temporary protected status. Paris, thank you so much.
1: Thank you, Carolyn.
0: Up next, developing underwear for firefighters, especially women, that won't melt or burn in high heat. You're with The World.
4: 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Sioux City Community Theater presents the Tony Award-winning Ken Ludwig comedy Lend Me a Tenor, with performances running through Sunday. The play revolves around the chaos that ensues when a famous opera tenor arrives at a hotel before a big performance. It features mistaken identities, fast-paced dialogue, physical comedy, romantic entanglements, and the pressures in the world of opera. Information at scctheater.org. Good afternoon. Coming up next at 4, it's All Things Considered. We'll also have some more looks at Siouxland Public Media News. Later tonight at 6, it's World Cafe and National Native News. 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
0: This is The World. I'm Carolyn Beeler. Fighting fires is an intense, high-risk job, more so this summer, perhaps, than ever before. Tens of thousands of firefighters were deployed against major blazes in Canada, across Europe, and in Indonesia. In any situation with intense flames, heat, and smoke, protective gear is essential. But a key piece of clothing has been largely overlooked: underwear, particularly for women, who make up a growing percentage of firefighting teams. Emily Pike is trying to fix that. She is based in Australia, where fires are also getting worse. Her company is engineering fire-resistant underwear and sports bras for multiple high-risk industries. She recently told my co-host Marco Werman that she was motivated by her own experiences in the Australian Navy.
5: The inner wear of what you're wearing, so if you are wearing commercial undergarments, if they're made from a synthetic, highly flammable material, they can actually melt under the protective layer.
6: So what you're saying is you don't actually even have to receive a burn or be directly exposed to flame for the heat to melt the material next to your skin. Is that right?
5: Yes, that's correct. So also thinking about a product such as a bra, there's other hazardous components in there when you are in these environments, such as wire, foam, excess elastic. And thinking about that, the fabric is very important for the fire resistance, but also the design and how it's worn under these uniforms and heavy equipment for long durations, because it's quite hard to get an FR fabric that you're able to develop into a product that still provides support, fits across a number of various bust shapes, body sizes, and it doesn't have the same stretch as what the highly flammable materials have. So we've had to really develop out that range.
6: Yeah, what is the alternative? I mean, that kind of boggles the mind how you would come up with something that would have the same, you know, structure.
5: Yeah, so the structures just needs to be tested. So we donated some products to the Ukrainian Armed Forces and then some firefighters here in Australia. So that's two different types of uniforms, risk portfolios, but then that data came back to us, that feedback, and we realized, okay, because our fabric doesn't stretch as much, we're going to have two variants which covers two different type of bust sizes, because not one bra is suited to an array of sizes and women and support levels.
6: I mean, given the complications, why focus on women first?
5: So women are one of the fastest growing segments across global high-risk workforces, inclusive of, you know, defense, fire and emergency services, mining, construction, all those other sectors. And recruitment and also retention. So a lot of these workforces are trying to retain their female workforces. And it is about providing products that are, particularly when it comes to safety, female specific. You know, products like body armor are not designed for our body. And when you go deep down into the research, the gaps between the outbreast cores when wearing the body armor actually cause more damage to women when they're hit by bullets or, you know, fragments and so on. So it disproportionately puts women at risk. Obviously, having their undergarments underneath with clips and all, thinking about all the ones that are on the commercial market and how they're not designed for these environments or these roles can also add to that. And pressure points is another thing. So we've gone down the route of fire resistance first being our main priority, because that was the biggest gap in the protective ensemble.
6: You're not just designing sports bras and undergarments, but also menstrual briefs. Describe an example of a situation and what might occur if that option did not exist.
5: So speaking from my own experience, when you're on board a Navy ship, we could be conducting a boarding. We've also got maritime patrol aircraft up there for many, many hours without access to, you know, sometimes running water. You've also got firefighters on the front lines. So when you're called out to particularly a bushfire, and this is something that was shared with us a few weeks ago, you could be out there for a few weeks. And, you know, if it's that time of month, there is often nowhere to change. So providing a highly absorbent menstrual brief that's been designed around providing coverage, no matter if you're having to sleep in the fire suit, if you're up fighting the fire for many hours, it's able to cover you and comfortably be worn under that firefighting gear as well. So that's providing another solution for, you know, comfort in the field endurance. It affects overall capability when everyone's able to perform at their best.
6: Well, I understand that you actually know someone who developed toxic shock syndrome because she was unable to find the time to change her tampon. Is that right?
5: Yes. So one of my last deployments, a girl in my mess got toxic shock syndrome because we were conducting boardings, and boardings can go for hours or days, and you've just got to rotate the team through.
6: Boardings as in boarding an adversary ship, for example.
5: More so for counter-piracy, anti-terrorism, illicit drugs, weapons.
6: Gotcha.
5: And yes, so that can take a lot of time, a lot of energy, and she unfortunately left it in for a few days, and she started to feel the effects, and she was just very lucky that it didn't go to the extreme end of that.
6: What has been the demand for fire-retardant menstrual briefs?
5: So quite big in the roles where you're unable to change. So fire services, but this has been the biggest lot of thanks that has come through, because you know, the bras were very easy for us to take to workforces and for them to understand, okay, breast support, I get it. But then as soon as we started to talk about menstruation management, it was kind of like we're still a little bit too soon, and we're trying to – it's a big culture shift in us being able to walk up to senior leadership within defence or fire services and talk
6: and
5: about
6: And I imagine
5: these
6: quite
5: things.
6: Often they're male.
5: Quite often, yes. But we've just been really lucky with how that's been received. And I know that that's not always the case or going to be the case, but they bring in their female senior leaders. They're happy to talk about it, but they say, I should not be the one making the decision for this, which is really great to see, because I would never make a decision for what underwear men should wear. I believe that that should be trialed by the male workforce. And then if they're happy with it and they're comfortable, then that's what we go with. And so that should be the same for products that support females on the front lines.
6: Finally, Emily, I mean, you had an extensive career in Australia's Navy. Why are you doing this? What is it about all of this that you felt was so important that you needed to pivot and really start a business?
5: So I started this whilst I was still serving. So I did it outside of work hours alongside a full-time naval career. And there were so many different points where it was validated that this wasn't just a gap for me. This was a gap for many, many other women. And that's where I had to kind of make a decision on, well, do I continue my career in the Royal Australian Navy or do I leave and take this further because this is what the demands that we're hearing. So I made that decision and I feel like I can make more of a difference with everything that I'm doing with Undertech to keep all of my mates safe who are still serving and family members safe and have that impact globally as well.
0: That was Emily Pike speaking to my colleague Marco Werman. She is the founder of Undertech, which designs fire-resistant underwear for women in high-risk jobs.

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1: Affordability seems to be top of mind for many Americans right now.
2: The prices on everything have gone up, but wages basically haven't. There's just a feeling of hopelessness.
1: I'm Juana Summers. How some Nebraskans are thinking about affordability leading up to the midterms in a state with a key congressional race. That story on All Things Considered from NPR News.
3: That starts next at 4 on Siouxland Public Media. Also, Brett Hayworth will have some looks at Siouxland Public Media News. Good afternoon. It will be mostly cloudy overnight. Slight chance for some showers and thunderstorms. Again, low 64. Chance for rain continues into tomorrow. It will stay mostly cloudy. High 71. 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
0: This is The World. I'm Carolyn Beeler. Over the years, Turkey has seen a number of crackdowns under hardline President Recep Tayyip Erdogan. They've ranged from suppression of political opposition to attacks on press freedom. The government's most recent target involves the LGBTQ plus community, with widespread raids and arrests across the country. Authorities say they're enforcing obscenity laws, which Erdogan says are to protect families. Emily Wither reports from Istanbul.
4: Hasna is on stage playing the tef, a traditional Turkish percussion instrument that's similar to a tambourine. Her long red fingernails roll rapidly across the head, keeping time with her bandmates. A waiter scuttles back and forth across the uneven wooden flooring, running beer and French fries to people perched around high tables watching the small stage. This would be a normal Wednesday night, except the band thought about cancelling. The audience is smaller than usual, and those that are here thought twice about coming.
5: People are afraid. We are afraid. To a certain point. But then when it exceeds a point, you're like, I need to live. And I was very, very against cancelling the show because this is what they want us to do.
4: Hasna Al-Rifa is in the group Koliband. It's made up of queer and trans members. They play classic traditional folk music, but rewrite some of the words in Lubunja, the coded slang Turkey's queer community built to speak safely under police surveillance and social hostility. This is an old Roma love song. They've changed the lyrics from "they love red" to rainbows and replaced the word Roma with LGBTQ. They die without music, they sing. Days earlier, the community faced unprecedented raids and arrests across the country. Long lines of police filed into bars, associations and people's homes. Officers gathered evidence from hard drives to rainbow flags. It sent a chill through the community. Hasna says safe spaces like this one are shrinking.
5: We only have like 3-4 venues, and if anything happened to these venues, we're not gonna have anywhere to play. Also, the last incidents and raids are very alarming. We thought maybe we can be stable, but turns out it's not possible.
4: So what happens now?
5: Oh, we continue, love. What else? What else can we do? We got to do this. If not for us, for other people. Queer children, for queer teenagers. They need to see, they need to feel that they have the right to exist as well.
4: It's been hard for the LGBTQ plus community here for years, but it's gotten worse. Now the hostility comes directly from the government. Hate speech against these communities has become acceptable in political discourse. in a way it never used to be.
6: LGBT gibi sapkın akımlardan.
4: Earlier this year, Turkish President Recep Tayyip Erdogan called the community perverts, warning of moral decay spreading through society. This crackdown is part of a campaign the government says is aimed at protecting family values, children, and the social order. It's been dubbed My Family is Safe and comes as Erdogan pushes to reverse Turkey's falling birth rates. He's blamed part of that drop on the LGBTQ plus community.
7: Aç polis.
4: One of the associations targeted in the raids was Chaos GL. They run events, provide legal and mental health support, and produce a newspaper for the community. I spoke to the editor-in-chief, Yıldız Tar. Over the last year, he's spent months in and out of prison, accused of belonging to various terrorist groups. Many of his colleagues are now in prison after being arrested in these raids. They face allegations of obscenity. What will happen now to the association? Will it be able to keep running in Turkey in the future?
8: Hopefully, we will continue working. We can't understand why a queer community is a threat to a family. I think it's just a useful tool for the government to cover their failures in, for example, poverty, in economic crisis, in lack of social policies. There isn't so much deeply rooted homophobia in the society. The problem is the political violence. The problem is the state-led hate crimes.
4: Back at the bar, the crowd has loosened up. A woman jumps off her stool and starts rocking her hips, her hands slowly curling high above her head. Singer Kani Diyar is playing a kanun. He plucks the large flat-stringed instrument sitting flat on his lap. He looks peaceful, lost in the music. But offstage, through a translator, he tells me he started fearing for his life.
9: I'm checking every side of me when I'm walking towards on a street or anything else. Justice Ministry just made a statement. They were promoting the violence against LGBTI people, and they were promoting that people to be informants against LGBTI people. I'm very afraid of something like a pogrom or some kind of a lynching against us.
4: Yet, for a few hours in a fourth floor dive bar in Istanbul, jaws unclenched, shoulders dropped, and people abandoned themselves to the music. For the world, I'm Emily Wither in Istanbul.
0: Syria was once home to one of the largest bee populations in the Middle East, but only a fraction of its colonies survived the civil war that began in 2011. In this story from DW's Living Planet, Kathleen Schuster visits a traveling beekeeper in Syria. He recounts his fight to bring back the bees and with them his country's farming sector.
10: It's 2011. A man named Imad, who you just heard, has just driven dozens and dozens of beehives to northern Syria. It's the time of year for Imad's honeybees to get to work in that particular region, because what they need to do there is something called annual foraging, which means the honeybees are collecting pollen and nectar and then pollinating flowering plants so that they can grow fruits and vegetables. After Imad drops off the honeybees, he goes back to the capital city, Damascus, which is abuzz with a very different type of activity. The military is cracking down on Arab Spring protesters, and soon the clashes erupt into civil war. The roads are closed off, and Imad starts to get worried about his 160 beehives. They're part of a large network of bees, incidentally some of the most important in the Middle East, that keep Syria's agricultural sector going. And now Imad is stuck in Damascus with no way to drive the 5 hours to retrieve them. Finally, a few months later, Imad and his partners can't wait any longer. So they drive up north, load up the bees, and brace themselves for what will be a difficult journey back to Damascus. Imad says the drive back is dangerous. Checkpoint guards make them unload the beehives to rule out security threats. But the guards have no idea what they're looking at. It takes Imad and his partners nearly all night to get home. By the time they can finally check on their beehives, they discover that most of them haven't survived. They started with 160 beehives, and now there are only 30 left. And as it turns out, this is only the beginning of their troubles. We're going to hear more from Imad in a moment, but before we do, let's take a minute to just marvel at the complexity of bees. Beehives function like societies, where every member has a defined role that's essential to the colony's survival. A single hive can contain tens of thousands of bees. There are workers that clean cells, care for larvae, and gather food. And there are also guards stationed at the entrance, checking who comes in and who goes out, defending the colony from intruders. It also turns out that bees are big into dancing. They communicate through what's known as the famous waggle dance, a kind of abdominal wiggle that signals to other bees where to find flowers, water, or a new nest. And together, these tiny pollinators operate as a single, highly coordinated superorganism, which is something that absolutely fascinates Imad, who comes from Syria, which has a long history of beekeeping. In fact, some scholars think beekeeping might have even originated in ancient Mesopotamia, which included land that spans present-day Syria and Iraq. So before the war, starting in around 2004, Imad spent his days traveling around Syria. He'd actually originally set out to become an engineer, but one thing led to another, and he eventually found himself working different jobs that brought him closer to nature. So when a friend of his was about to abandon a beekeeping operation that was struggling, Imad helped prop up the business along with another friend. And soon they were traveling the country, following the bloom. Imad says they have a saying in beekeeping. The beekeeper is a traveler. The beekeeper must keep moving. Before the war, Syria had about 700,000 beehives. It was considered one of the largest populations of honeybees in the Middle East. And even though Imad's 160 beehives sounds like a very small part of that, his bees definitely played their part in keeping the ecosystem going. In the spring, Imad and his partners would head to the citrus groves on Syria's Mediterranean coast. Then, as the seasons changed, they would move inland in search of new flowers. As he puts it, it's like tourism combined with work. This practice of systematically moving beehives for pollination is a relatively new one and started to be implemented on a large scale in the 20th century, thanks to modern transportation, commercial agriculture, and an increased demand for pollination services. Most of the moves happened at night when the bees had returned to their hives, which were then safely sealed. As exhausting as it was, he says he and his partners loved the job so much that they forgot about all the things about it that were hard. By 2010, the business was thriving. But then, a year later, the war began. The civil war quickly spread across Syria, and as it did, its prized beekeeping sector got hit hard, and so did its rural economy. The number of beehives, which the FAO estimates were around 700,000, plummeted fast. This quickly became a problem for the crops that rely on bees for pollination, like the citrus groves along the Mediterranean coast, the apple, almond, and thyme orchards in the mountains, and the fields of anise, black cumin, and sunflowers in Syria's interior and north. To make matters worse, farmers were displaced by years of fighting between the regime's forces, the Syrian Free Army, and the Islamic State. In many places, fields and orchards were abandoned altogether. Pollution was also a huge problem. Imad was forced to flee Damascus and live with his beehives in the countryside, but it was difficult to move the bees between the seasonal pastures because the land was heavily polluted by chemicals from explosions. Within just a few years, Syria had lost around 80% of its beehives. And then came the periods of drought. Wells that once watered orchards and fed bees had to be rationed because even though Syria had suffered recurrent droughts for years, these periods without rain started to become more frequent and lasted longer. For beekeepers, it meant fewer blossoms, less nectar, and colonies that were simply struggling to survive. Satellite data from 2024 to 2025 showed the vegetation health had dropped by as much as 32% in some regions of Syria. And the challenges didn't end there. Since 2019, Syria has also faced a prolonged drought. Rainfall declined, vegetation cover shrank, and many of the plants that bees depend on struggled to survive. Iyad Aboul is the former president of the Arab Beekeepers Union in Syria. He's also a beekeeper himself and witnessed firsthand how the war affected his sector.
11: I lost a lot of beehives when the revolution started. The beehives close to me here, it's safe, but I have more than 300 beehives lost, some beehives stolen, some beehives destroyed to get fire.
10: Like many across the country, Iyad saw not only his own production decline, but the wider collapse of a system that depended on movement, access to land, and seasonal stability.
11: When the war started, the beekeepers lost a lot of beehives. And also some beekeepers go outside Syria because it's not safe, and some people died. And 2015 and 14, all crops is so bad because there's no bees.
10: During the war, beekeepers also observed a strange phenomenon no one has entirely been able to explain.
12: 2015,
10: around 2015, Imad says that beekeepers would open their hives only to find that all the bees inside had completely vanished. He says there was still honey inside, which is the food the bees feed on during the winter, but the hive itself had been abandoned. There weren't even any signs of dead bees. Imad calls it bee abandonment. He says there were efforts to figure out what had happened, but no one could ever fully explain it. Some beekeepers thought that maybe the bees had left because of the stress caused by the war, environmental disruption, or disease. Others speculated about electromagnetic interference from modern technologies. But to this day, no one knows for sure what happened to those bees. So how did Imad and his one remaining partner rebuild their hives after the war? Well, it wasn't easy. And Imad, despite all of the setbacks to his sector and the collapse of entire bee populations, never gave up. He actually lost most of his bee colonies during the war, but after it was over, he rebuilt his apiary little by little. He divided the healthy colonies into new ones and expanded again whenever he could. These days, most of his optimism comes from something else, though. Rain. After years of drought, Syria finally started seeing above-average rainfall starting last winter. The water is helping crops and the flowering landscapes bees need to survive. Imad says the most important task right now is increasing the number of bees, and he can't do that without rain. But even though he and others are benefiting in the short term from sudden intense rainfall, experts warn that climate change has destabilized Syria's rain patterns. And they also stress that intense bursts of rainfall don't ultimately replenish the groundwater. Still, Imad is optimistic, because another trend he's seeing is that the number of beekeepers appears to be growing. He says some of the newcomers are farmers looking for additional income. Others are drawn by curiosity or by the chance to reconnect with the countryside. Imad's become an informal mentor to many of them. He teaches beginners how to identify queen bees, inspect colonies, and understand the complex social world inside a hive. This season alone, he's heard from 9 people who want to buy bees. Imad says beekeeping requires hands-on learning, not just ownership. Beginners have to actively participate in hive management because understanding bees only comes through direct experience and repeated observation. Over the years, beekeepers spend thousands of hours observing bees, watching them defend their colonies, raise new generations, share resources, work collectively toward a common goal. Imad says seeing the bees makes him feel hopeful about the coming season, because every bee returning to a flower is a reminder that the landscape is still capable of renewal.
0: That was DW's Kathleen Schuster from their Living Planet podcast. You're with The World.
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3: 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Good afternoon. I'm Kathy Fouch. Coming up next at 4, it's All Things Considered. We'll also have some looks at Siouxland Public Media News, and we will hear Welcome, Sit, Stay. Later this evening at 6, World Cafe begins, plus we'll also hear National Native News. Now the world continues on Siouxland Public Media.
0: This is The World. I'm Carolyn Beeler. The filmmaker who shaped how the world saw and would remember the violence of the Pinochet regime in Chile has died.

0: Guzmán spent a couple of weeks in detention in the notorious Estadio Nacional that became an improvised concentration camp.
1: Right, this big stadium in the middle of town where so many people were held.
0: Right, and eventually managed to escape Chile, and the footage itself barely escaped Chile. But Guzmán makes this, the Battle of Chile, sort of a reflection on that material he had filmed and what had happened in Chile. It's very analytical. It's sort of an interpretation of historic events and the social tensions that led to them. And the film itself is very dry, but also very potent because it's filming in the streets, in situations of social tension. I mean, in fact, the first part of the Battle of Chile ends with the footage of a filmmaker being shot by a soldier and accidentally filming his own death.
1: Well, yeah, because they were filming right, as you said, as the coup started, and they were going to the places where there was the most unrest. I understand that his chief cinematographer was also disappeared under the Pinochet
0: regime. That's right.
1: Did that experience, losing, you know, these people who helped to make this film, or, you know, filming from inside of such a tense moment in Chile, did that change the way he then made later films?
0: Yeah, I mean, in a sense, Guzmán's entire body of work is all a meditation on memory and loss, and on the difficulty of having collective memory and history in the face of events like coup d'etats, repression, and the struggle for power, but also the fact that you're always dealing with insufficient material, be it film footage, be it people, be it people's memory. So it's a very, in a sense, sort of like there's a mournful film practice, but also incessant. He just returns to it repeatedly in different ways throughout the decades.
1: The topic of memory.
0: Yes. Yes.
1: We have a clip that I think illustrates this. I want to play. It's part of Guzmán's 2010 film Nostalgia for the Light, and this is him narrating a small section of that.
2: Los que tienen memoria son capaces de vivir en el frágil tiempo presente. Los que no la tienen no viven en ninguna parte.
1: So he's saying there, those who have a memory are able to live in the fragile present moment. Those who have none don't live anywhere. Can you explain what he means by that? What he meant by that?
0: I think one of the things that he means by that, you know, is that in Chile, you have a generation or two of people were raised without a critical sense of what had happened before the coup. Or they have a very distorted sense of what happened by having relatives, parents, uncles and aunts that disappeared and things like that.
1: Mm-hmm.
0: So he sees the lack of national memory as this massive problem that his life work reflects about and tries to address to some extent. So I think in part that's what he's saying there. But also I think that film expands his reflection a lot. Beyond Chile itself, you know, it's a film that it's made in the desert where astronomers are looking at the stars and in a sense looking at the past. And it's a kind of a film essay tradition that's much more artistic, that's much more allows itself to think across personal, public, historic, subjective dimensions and to reflect about them. So they have a strong kind of first person voice thinking aloud about broader human questions, as well as having this undercurrent of a historic problem that he's been working on his whole life. So he chooses Atacama Desert as a place that in a sense kind of almost by accident condenses all of those questions there, right? It has like inscriptions on the stones from prehistoric time by indigenous people. You have concentration camps that Pinochet established, and then you have human remains that were scattered in the desert. If you look at it right, you realize that human memory itself, broadly speaking, is always fragile.
1: Mm.
0: So it has a lot of poetic associations. And I think that those are not meant to be a single argument or point. They are meant to establish just a broad meditation, which is why it's a very compelling film. You know, it's a film that shouldn't be seen in a documentary in the ordinary sense of let me tell you the truth about something in the world. It's more of an artistic reflection about the human condition in the face of loss and time.
1: Is there a conclusion that you have drawn about his message about memory in your study and teaching of his work?
0: I think there is no conclusion. I think what Guzmán illustrates is a permanent quest. I don't think that there is a place that we're ever going to arrive that we feel like we have a grip on the past, that we have a

0: a sense of what is this memory we must have. That's never going to happen to any group of humans. But what needs to happen is that we have to be permanently thinking about that and questing for like the best sense that we can have about the past.
1: When it comes to how Chileans see their own history, their own past, what would you consider Patricio Guzman's legacy to be?
0: So I feel a little uncomfortable saying that because I'm not a specialist in Chile and I'm not Chilean. But I think that it's very clear that Guzman's contribution, you know, is going to be interpreted very differently by different communities in Chile. And I think that he would be fine with that. I think what he would want is for the country's history to be not repressed or hidden, but to be debated and discussed. So, you know, but how people interpret his contribution, I think, would be very different.
1: When it comes to filmmaking, then, what do you think his legacy is?
0: I mean, he's the there's really almost no one like Guzman in the entire continent with so many decades of a cinematic body of work that has returned to a major question with such focus. I can't think of a single person to compare to him. So that legacy is tremendous. I think that other Guzmans working on cinema and other art forms and other media have to continue to provoke and excavate and expose and meditate on what has happened in the past so that we can interpret the present better.
1: We will leave it there for now. Gustavo Furtado is a professor of romance studies at Duke University. Thank you so much.
0: Pleasure.
1: That is our show for this Friday. The World is produced by GBH and PRX, broadcasting weekdays from the Nan and Bill Harris studio in Boston. I'm Carolyn Beeler. Have a fabulous weekend.
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1: This is Sioux Line Public Media, KWIT Sioux City 90.3 and KOJI Okoboji 90.7, broadcasting from the campus of Western Iowa Tech Community College. Happy Friday. We've made it through the work week. This is Earl Horlick. The weather forecast is kind of crazy right now. Currently, we're in Sioux City. We're looking at fair skies and 91 degrees, whereas the Iowa Lakes area is overcast and 68. So there's a huge difference between Sioux City and Okoboji. For today, expect a high around 86. We're actually higher than that right now. For tonight, mostly cloudy with a slight chance for thunderstorms. The overnight low is going to be 64. And for your Saturday forecast, cloudy with showers possible with a high of 71. Coming up at 6 p.m., we have World Cafe. At 8 p.m., Mark Munger's SPM PM. But up next, All Things Considered for National Public Radio. That's up next right here on Sioux Line Public Media.
2: President Trump says he's banning some news outlets from the White House over what he claims is unfavorable coverage.
3: It's the administration's latest test of First Amendment protections for the press.
2: It's Friday, September 18th, and this is All Things Considered from NPR News. I'm Juana Summers.
3: And I'm Mary Louise Kelly. The U.S. war with Iran set off a sharp jump in energy prices with no turnaround in sight.
2: How might that impact you?
4: Things are very tight, not just in the U.S., but globally. And, you know, it all comes back to we're just short of refining capacity.
3: Also, the Justice Department is giving some ex-felons the chance to get their gun ownership rights back.
2: And the story of a library return more than 100 years overdue.
5: He said, I think that I have something to return to you that is the oldest thing you may have ever received back to the library.
3: First, the news.
6: Live from NPR News in Washington, I'm Ryland Barton. President Trump says he's banning CNN, MS Now, and Politico from the White House due to what he called unfavorable coverage and threatened that more prohibitions of media outlets could follow.
7: When you look at CNN, it's just fake. That's why their ratings are no good. When you look at MS Now, which used to be MSNBC, which some people call MSDNC, Democratic National Committee, it's fake news. It's fake news.
6: It's Trump's latest test of constitutional First Amendment protections. He's long bristled at news coverage, he says, casts him in a negative light, and has a history of filing lawsuits against news organizations and lashing out at individual reporters. South Florida Republican Congresswoman Maria Elvira Salazar is out with a campaign ad publicly breaking with the president on immigration enforcement. Catherine Welch reports.
8: The ad shows Salazar standing outside the White House talking directly to President Trump.
9: Be careful what your advisors are telling you about immigration policy. The same Hispanics who helped you get to the White House in 2024 feel betrayed today.
8: Her district in South Florida includes the Miami neighborhood of Little Havana. Mike Madrid is a Republican political consultant and a co-founder of the Anti-Trump Lincoln Project.
10: You can take any policy position you want in this party, but the one thing you cannot do is cross Donald Trump, and she's just done it.
8: He says the campaign ad is a sign of a rising tide against President Trump, especially among Hispanic voters. For NPR News, I'm Catherine Welch in Orlando, Florida.
6: Court records show executives from OpenAI and Microsoft voicing concern about data collection practices. NPR's Bobby Allen reports the documents are part of a copyright infringement lawsuit filed by the New York Times.
11: One Microsoft executive said chatbots engaged in, quote, an astonishing theft of unprecedented proportions. An OpenAI executive wrote that ChatGPT is, quote, creating systems that substitute for the labor of the people that define the culture of society. Microsoft and OpenAI fought to keep these records private, but a judge released them as part of a lawsuit the New York Times has been pursuing for years. The key question is, did ChatGPT become a powerful tool only after it copied millions of copyrighted work without payment or permission? OpenAI and Microsoft say its systems were protected by something known as fair use under copyright law. If the Times wins, a judge could order OpenAI to destroy all of its AI models. Bobby Allen, NPR News.
6: Microsoft is among NPR's financial supporters. The Texas Department of Transportation has paused issuing permits for flock cameras and other automated license plate readers along state roads. The decision from Republican Governor Greg Abbott doesn't affect cameras already installed. The cameras scan vehicles to compile license plate data, raising privacy concerns. City councils and county commissions have also unplugged cameras due to privacy concerns and misuse by law enforcement. This is NPR News.
0: Several people became U.S. citizens on Friday at Western Iowa Tech Community College in Sioux City, where a lot of smiles were seen on the faces of those people, plus their friends and family. 60 people went through the ceremony, hailing from 22 countries such as Liberia, Cuba, and Jamaica. Several said they have had great lives. Several people became U.S. citizens on Friday at Western Iowa Tech Community College in Sioux City, where a lot of smiles were seen on the faces of those people, plus their friends and family. 60 people went through the ceremony, hailing from 22 countries such as Liberia, Cuba, and Jamaica. Several said they have had great lives in the U.S. and look forward to more full participation as citizens. Rosa Lopez is from Mexico and has lived in the United States for several years.
12: Whoever is resident and they have already to become the power to become a citizen, they should go and do it. Don't wait and don't scare and don't listen to nobody. Listen to your God.
0: Several said they were determined to become citizens and came away from the process with examples that persistence paid. Many people at the ceremony described nervousness, relief, excitement, and joy. Having directed the requirements to become citizens, the oath ceremony was directed by the U.S. Citizenship and Immigration Services Agency. Such citizenship ceremonies happen a few times per year in Sioux City, as one was held for 25 people in May at the Mary J. Chelya Community House. In other news, City of South Sioux City officials are aiming to create a substantial addition to Crystal Cove Park. The work would build a park, observation deck, and boardwalk at an estimated cost of $1.2 million, according to a city memo. City Manager Lance Hadquist said there will be sufficient room for those pieces. The City Council on Monday approved applying for two large grants that would combine to cover $1.1 million of those costs. If those grants don't come in, it is possible the city will reduce the scope of the Crystal Cove project. The park is located in the area of West 39th Street in South Sioux City. I'm Brett Hayworth for Siouxland Public Media News.
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1: 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Happy Friday. This is Earl Horlick. And the 26th annual Great Akron Scarecrow Festival will be taking place tomorrow at Akron City Park. The feature will feature a scarecrow decorating contest, homemade food and baked goods, kids games and activities, a petting zoo, and dozens of craft vendors, and a scarecrow auction. All activities, food stands, and vendors will be open from 10 a.m. until 3 p.m. tomorrow. Festival admission is free, with tickets available for purchase for the children's activities. And the Sioux City Symphony Orchestra will be presenting Opening Night, an evening with Leslie Odom Jr. That's taking place at 7:30 p.m. tomorrow evening at the Orpheum Theater. Ryan Haskins and the SCSO will welcome Tony and Grammy Award-winning performer Leslie Odom Jr., who played the role of Aaron Burr in the original Broadway production of Hamilton. He'll be performing selections from the American Songbook, reimagined pop favorites, and musical theater classics. It's kind of a warm day today in Sioux City. We're at 91 degrees currently, which is quite a contrast with Lake Okeechobee. There, overcast and 68 still. For tonight, expect an overnight low of 64. There's a slight chance for thunderstorms. And for your Saturday, cloudy with showers possible with a high of 71. Coming up at 6 p.m., we have World Cafe. At 8 p.m., Mark Munger, station manager, will be here with a new edition of SPM PM. And I'll be back at 10 o'clock with a new edition of Mixtape Dance Party. It's a fun playlist tonight, so I think you're going to enjoy it, so stick around. But up next, more from All Things Considered from National Public Radio. That's up next right here on Siouxland Public Media.
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0: And I'm Mary Louise Kelly. A South Asian truck driver was attacked at a rest stop in Wyoming this week. The attack came just days after the Department of Homeland Security posted an image on social media of a different South Asian truck driver, along with the words self-deport. NPR's Juliana Kim spoke to the victim about the violent encounter.
3: Singh had been to that rest area in South Wyoming before, without any problems. But when he went there on Sunday, he says a man followed him into the restroom and attacked him.
4: I see somebody can run to me and just punch on my backside, on the neck.
3: Singh spoke to NPR over the phone from his hospital bed and asked to be identified.

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2: 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Happy Friday. 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My name is Earl Horlick, and support for Siouxland Public Media comes from the Sioux City Symphony Orchestra, presenting Opening Night, an evening with Leslie Odom Jr., Tony and Grammy Award-winning artist. Leslie Odom Jr., known for his role as Aaron Burr in the original Broadway production of Hamilton, will be performing with the Sioux City Symphony Orchestra at 7:30 p.m. tomorrow night. More information can be found at orpheumlive.com. Coming up at 6 p.m., we have Roar Cafe. At 8 o'clock, Mark Munger, station manager, will be here with SPM PM, and I'll be back at 10 o'clock with Mixtape Dance Party. 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
3: Poland warns that Russia is planning strikes on NATO territory and that Russia will pretend the strikes are accidental in order to paralyze NATO.
4: How should the alliance respond?
3: Today is Friday, September 18th, and this is All Things Considered from NPR News. I'm Mary Louise Kelly.
4: And I'm Juana Summers. Ahead this hour, an internal document that's circulating among DHS officials raises questions about the agency's election plans.
5: It's not going to be a good day for any ICE agent or for any other federal agent or anybody trying to intimidate anybody at the polls. They're going to face prison.
3: Also, world leaders are gathering in New York next week for high-level talks at the United Nations.
4: But is there political will to come together to try to solve some of the most pressing crises?
6: Let's be honest, the phrase United Nations will strike people as very odd because there's not much unity.
3: That story after the news.
7: Live from NPR News in Washington, I'm Ryland Barton. President Trump says he's banning CNN, Politico, and MS Now from the White House. As NPR's David Folkenflik reports, the move could be illegal and even unconstitutional.
8: Trump made the threat in a Truth Social post, saying news outlets shouldn't be able to, quote, constantly write or report fiction and lies when they're covering the president or his administration. A Bloomberg News reporter asked him about it at a White House press conference a short time later.
9: Are you trying to intimidate the press from doing its job?
10: No. I dislike dishonest press, like you. I think you're terrible.
8: If the White House tries to follow through on the president's threat, it would likely be met with legal challenges. CNN says a ban would violate its constitutional rights to report accurately and fairly without interference from the federal government. David Folkenflik, NPR News.
7: President Trump says the U.S. has entered an agreement with Denmark and Greenland that will give the U.S. permanent control over security and other needs in Greenland, which is a semi-autonomous territory of Denmark. Trump says the U.S. will develop a large military presence in Greenland and that no U.S. adversary will be permitted to have a base or military presence there. He previously had threatened Greenland, saying he would take it whether they like it or not. President Trump is scheduled to attend a dinner tonight for donors to his super PAC, MAGA, Inc. NPR's Tamara Keith reports Trump-aligned groups have dropped more than $150 million to help Republicans in tough races this fall.
11: According to an NPR analysis of advertising reservations tracked by Ad Impact, Trump's aligned groups and other Republican political action committees are set to significantly outspend Democrats in every competitive Senate race, except for Georgia. Republican strategist Scott Jennings says this is the cavalry coming to help in a tough political environment.
12: Now the Republicans have enough money to make an actual argument, to draw a real contrast, to have a real debate. And in some of these districts, in some of these states, it's going to make a difference.
11: But as one Democratic operative put it, big money like this can buy an umbrella, but it can't change the weather. Tamara Keith, NPR News.
7: Rising oil prices have pushed the national average price for a gallon of regular gas to $4.47, up from $3.20 a year ago. Diesel's at a record $6.45 per gallon. That has a more direct impact on shipping costs. NPR's Scott Horsley has more.
13: Unfortunately, most forecasters don't see a lot of relief on the horizon. And, you know, it's not just the spike in crude oil prices that's causing this pain. The cost of refining that crude into products like gasoline and diesel has also soared. The risk of persistently high energy prices is one reason the Federal Reserve opted to raise interest rates earlier this week. The central bank's on the lookout for signs that higher energy costs might drive up other prices. You see that, for example, with the cost of airfares. They're up more than 23% from a year ago, and that's largely because of costly jet fuel.
7: NPR's Scott Horsley reporting. 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
14: Several people became U.S. citizens on Friday at Western Iowa Tech Community College in Sioux City, where a lot of smiles were seen on the faces of those people, plus their friends and family. 60 people went through the ceremony, hailing from 22 countries such as Liberia, Cuba, and Jamaica. Several said they have had great lives in the U.S. and look forward to more full participation as citizens. Rosa Lopez is from Mexico and has lived in the United States for several years.
15: Whoever is resident and they have already to become the power to become a citizen, they should go and do it. Don't wait and don't scare and don't listen to nobody. Listen to your God.
14: Several said they were determined to become citizens and came away from the process with examples that persistence paid. Many people at the ceremony described nervousness, relief, excitement, and joy. Having directed the requirements to become citizens, the oath ceremony was directed by the U.S. Citizenship and Immigration Services Agency. Such citizenship ceremonies happen a few times per year in Sioux City, as one was held for 25 people in May at the Mary J. Chelya Community House. In other news, City of South Sioux City officials are aiming to create a substantial addition to Crystal Cove Park. The work would build a park, observation deck, and boardwalk at an estimated cost of $1.2 million, according to a city memo. City Manager Lance Hadquist said there will be sufficient room for those pieces. The City Council on Monday approved applying for two large grants that would combine to cover $1 million of those costs. If those grants don't come in, it is possible the city will reduce the scope of the Crystal Cove project. The park is located in the area of West 39th Street in South Sioux City. I'm Brett Hayworth for Siouxland Public Media News.
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0: That's right. I'll be back at 10 p.m. this evening with a new edition of Mixtape Dance Party. Check it out. It's a good show tonight. 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Happy Friday. This is Earl Horlick. 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It's kind of an interesting day today in Sioux City, an interesting afternoon. Currently in Sioux City, we're looking at fair skies and 92 degrees. It's gone up a degree. And the Iowa Lakes area is still kind of cool. They're overcast and 70. For tonight, mostly cloudy with a slight chance for a thunderstorm. The lows can be around 64 degrees. And for your Saturday forecast, well, it's not going to be like today. It's going to be cloudy with showers possible with a high of only 71 degrees. It's interesting weather this time of the year. You never know what to expect. So if you're heading out to Art Splash tomorrow, hopefully I'll be in good. Hopefully it'll be dry. Let's hope for the best. Coming up at 6 p.m., we have Rogue Cafe. But up next, more from All Things Considered right here on Siouxland Public Media.
1: 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I'm Juana Summers.
2: And I'm Scott Detrow. Rhiannon Giddens has a new album out today. She has won just about every honor you can win in music. She's collaborated with artists like Paul Simon, Yo-Yo Ma, and Beyoncé. For her latest project, called Hope is the Thing with Feathers, Giddens went with big emotions.
3: Well, I think it's time for big emotions, don't you?
2: I think so.
3: That's the thing about folk music, you know, it's always there for our big emotions, and I'm feeling that kind of more than ever these days.
2: One of those feelings is empathy, like how the song you're hearing now. It's called Wish in Vain.
4: I wish I were the evening star.
2: When I caught up with Giddens, she told me the song is about refugees.
3: They're at the mercy of these huge forces of, you know, capitalism and that are destroying so many environments and fighting between nation states and all of this stuff. And at the heart of it are people who really don't have a lot of power in these situations. So
2: yeah.
3: That's where my sympathy always lies with the folks that don't have the power.
2: And on the other end of the spectrum, I really enjoyed Carolina Rain.

0: don't know. I loved being able to represent that tradition, the old time tradition, alongside, you know, everything else, you know, that's on there.
1: That is singer Rhiannon Giddens. Her new album, Hope Is the Thing with Feathers, is out now. Thank you so much for talking to us.
0: Thanks for having me.

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1: 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Happy Friday. We've made it through the work week. My name is Earl Horlick. And at this hour, Sioux City is looking at a few clouds in the sky and 90 degrees. Iowa Lakes area is overcast and 68. For tonight, expect mostly cloudy skies. There's a slight chance for thunderstorms during the overnight hours. Otherwise, lows can be in the mid-60s. And for your Saturday forecast, cloudy skies with a shower possible. Highs can be around 71 degrees for tomorrow. I know there's a lot of things going on around Siouxland. There's the Akron Scarecrow Festival and Art Splash from the Sioux City Art Center, so hopefully nothing will be rained out. Now let's go on to World Cafe right here on Siouxland Public Media. Have a great evening and enjoy the music.
2: Carly Rae Jepsen has a brand new album called Day and Night, but it's not the only new arrival for her in 2026. Earlier this year, she also welcomed her first child.
3: My experience of meeting my child and watching him grow every day so far has been the most joyful thing I've ever been a part of.
2: Coming up, Carly Rae Jepsen joins me to talk about how becoming a mom and falling in love with her now husband and musical collaborator shaped her new record. She also talks about how her own mother introduced her to one of her songwriting influences, Leonard Cohen.
3: When I was a little girl, my mother used to play like songs like Famous Blue Raincoat and give me like a fake glass of wine and be like, all right, like, what do you think this is about?
2: It's a conversation with Carly Rae Jepsen today. I'm Raina Duras, and this is World Cafe.
4: This is National Native News. I'm Jill Freitas. Today, the city of Seattle is holding its inaugural Indigenous Civic Engagement Day for urban natives. As Brian Bull of Underscore Native News reports, the goal is to help the city's native population connect with officials, services, and funding opportunities.
5: Since 2023, the city of Seattle has held a biannual tribal summit for members of recognized tribes within the state of Washington. But feedback from several attendees said they'd appreciate an event for those natives who aren't necessarily from that group, including Native Hawaiian, Alaska Native, and tribes from other parts of the U.S. So Colby Monasmith, a Cherokee tribal member who's with the Indigenous Advisory Council, says all day today, Seattle City Hall will be open for those interested in learning more.
6: Starting on a base level of how does the city of Seattle work? How do you advocate for policy within that system? How do you advocate within the city budget system? How does that budget system even work? To build up the knowledge and also build those connections.
5: Tia Yahtzee is a Diné citizen who is also with the Indigenous Advisory Council. She said Native voices often go unheard within local politics, so organizers wanted a day and space for people to participate, advocate, and learn about the processes within the Seattle system.
7: But also to have a fun day. We know learning about these things can be very hard and complex, but we want things to be fun for our families and for also the youth to be involved. So that was one of our big goals, was to have the Native community, but also youth involved into this whole community event.
5: To that end, there will be bingo cards and demonstrations on beading and making lanyards, as well as headshots taken during the event. It's also the five-year anniversary for the 9-member Indigenous Advisory Council. Yahtzee says this has encouraged engagement.
7: Seattle's unique in that we have a very special urban native environment and community here that wants to engage in these processes more often than not, and then also to create these programs such as the Civic Engagement Day. That's one of the reasons why the IAC was created.
5: Surveys will be sent to attendees of today's Civic Engagement Day to see how effective the city of Seattle was at educating and connecting with its urban natives. For National Native News, I'm Brian Bull.
4: Tribal colleges and universities, otherwise known as TCUs, are a valuable resource for both Native and non-Native residents, but a new report finds the institutions are facing a growing funding squeeze. Judith Ruiz Branch reports.
8: Findings from the Brookings Institution and the American Indian College Fund show federal support for tribal campuses has fallen more than 7% over the past decade, despite treaty and trust obligations. College of Menominee Nation President Chris Caldwell says despite their economic value and community impact, tribal institutions have long needed to advocate for equitable funding and resources that mainstream institutions more readily access.
9: In grant programs, oftentimes we wear a lot of hats here that mainstream institutions don't have to wear just because of lack of staffing or resources. So being competitive in that context is always a challenge.
8: The report says every dollar invested in TCUs returns $1.60 in tax revenue and public sector savings. A separate economic impact study found CMN specifically generated $16 million for surrounding counties in 1 year. I'm Judith Ruiz Branch reporting.
4: On this day in 1790, a presidential proclamation concerning treaty violations against Native nations appeared in a U.S. newspaper. President George Washington responded to violations of treaties between the United States and the Cherokee, Choctaw, and Chickasaw nations. The proclamation came during the early years of the U.S. treaty making with sovereign Native nations. I'm Jill Freitas.
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2: Hey, it's Raina with you on World Cafe, and it is the year 2026. These days, you probably shouldn't refer to a woman who is driving your taxi as a lady cab driver. Kind of sounds rude and pretty dated. But back in 1999, I don't know, maybe it was okay. At least according to Prince.

0: Dancing Queen from ABBA, who inspired a song on Carly Rae Jepsen's new album. You will hear all about that album, and she talks about how ABBA became an influence, coming up in our conversation after this on World Cafe.
1: 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The Sioux City Symphony presents opening night and evening with Leslie Odom Jr. tomorrow at 7:30. Ryan Haskins and the SESO welcome Tony and Grammy-winning performer Leslie Odom Jr., who played the role of Aaron Burr in the original Broadway production of Hamilton. He will be performing selections from the American Songbook, reimagined pop favorites, and musical theater classics. Information at siouxcitysymphony.org. I believe I heard this morning that some of those musical theater classics are from Hamilton. Looking at the forecast, it will be cloudy tonight with some scattered thunderstorms, low 65. Rain tomorrow morning, otherwise cloudy and cooler, a high just around 68. Now, Carly Rae Jepsen joins World Cafe. 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
0: Hey, it's World Cafe. I'm Raina Duris. Being a pop star is a full-time job. There's a lot of pressure to keep writing, recording, performing over and over and over. And for almost 20 years, it's been pretty much the only thing Carly Rae Jepsen has had time to think about or even really let herself think about. Today, Carly Rae Jepsen joins me to talk about her new album, Day and Night, which came out of a period when she finally allowed herself to take a step back, take a breath, and imagine a life outside of her music career. A life that might include getting married and becoming a parent. Two things that have happened for her recently. She'll also get into the two different vibes she explores on Day and Night, a double album split into the acoustic-leaning folksier Day side and the synth-driven darker Night side. We start with the first song and the one that opens the Day side of things. Here's Carly Rae Jepsen, After All.

0: the opening track to her new album, Day and Night. That's After All from Carly Rae Jepsen. This is World Cafe. I'm Raina Duris. Carly Rae Jepsen, welcome to World Cafe.
1: Thank you so much for having me.
0: So happy you're here. And before we get into the album, I just want to say you've had a really, really big year. Even before putting this out, you got married. You had your first child. Congratulations.
1: Thank you so much.
0: It's so exciting.
1: It's been a wild time. Yeah, looking back on it all, I'm kind of sort of can't believe it all happened. And I'm still very much like just grateful and in it and figuring it out as we go. Yeah.
0: And that song, After All, it starts before any of that happened.
1: It's true. That was sort of like the manifestation of a lot of the things that have landed in my life now. Not actually. Like, I wasn't like, hey, if I write it, it's going to happen. It was sort of the first time, though, that I was playing with how delightful it would be to, you know, have a little bit of a life outside of just this music business that I had been in.
0: Yeah.
1: And I was falling in love with my then boyfriend, now husband, and entertaining the idea for the first time ever of having a child. And if I was like allowed to do that in this industry. And I'm so grateful I said yes to it all. It's been the best decision of my life. Yeah.
0: The idea of manifestation has come up in a few conversations I've had with songwriters.
1: Really?
0: Before. Like, I talked about it with Feist, I think, about
1: really?
0: You know, writing about things and a life that you're kind of imagining for yourself. How do you think about that?
1: I mean, I think as songwriters, we're probably like all dreamers and our imaginations run wild. And it's the place where you go to sort of, I think, process life as well as dream about what life can be. And with After All, I remember Cole and I had just spent a month and change on vacation, which was, if you know us, the like very rare for us. We had not taken time off, and this felt so rebellious. Like, we were going to go to Nice and we were going to get an Airbnb and take some time off and turn our phones off from the world. And it was so indulgent and lovely. And I remember thinking, do we have to leave? Like, this is my idea of happiness. Like, it was very simple. We'd walk to market. We'd kind of have these very slow days that always ended with like a dip in the ocean. And I started to think about what success meant to me and what I wanted. And slowly the ideas of this song was born, like white walls, terracotta tiles, a view of the sea. And it was so fast forward. When we go to shoot the video, I'm like 9 months pregnant.
0: Yeah, it's amazing.
1: And we're married and we're like putting it all together and I'm dancing with my husband in the video. And it was really a wild moment for me. I feel incredibly lucky. I got to kind of document that moment in my life, and the Art of All, it's not lost on me. Yeah.
0: If you're just joining us, I'm talking to Carly Rae Jepsen on World Cafe. She has a new album called Day and Night. Your husband is Cole MGN.
1: Yeah.
0: Worked on the album with you. You've worked together before. I feel like when you're in a relationship, especially at the beginning of a relationship, there can be kind of a nervousness to, like, express, like, go hard and really tell somebody how intense you're feeling. And I think in your songs, you are never afraid of showing your emotion. You will go hard for it. Was there any part of you that was, I don't know, shy about that?
1: Well, the interesting thing, if you're looking to date somebody, go and you want to like get rid of those nerves, I mean, go into a songwriting session, because at songwriting sessions, everyone is just there to bare their souls. It's like a very intense and cool experience, actually. It's a rare one that I'm happy I get to dip in and out of. But Cole and I actually didn't begin dating right away. We were colleagues. We worked together. I definitely had a crush on him, but like I was working with him and we were friends for a year creating, and it was really normal in our lane of work to like go in and like talk about something like a breakup and go through and like put it to words and figure out how to find the story behind it. And so, yeah, that part felt really natural. I think I more noticed a quality in him beyond just the music and the creativity that was very calm, very centered and really attractive to me. And so later on when we were, you know, after a year of being friends, I kind of discovered, I was like, are we in love? Do we love each other? And it was, a quick jump into the biggest and most important relationship of my life.
0: We're going to hear a song called No Labels, I Love You next.
1: Hey.
0: And then we'll come back and we'll talk some more about actually making the album.
1: Yeah.
0: I know you and Cole wrote this together.
1: Yes,
0: Could you talk about writing this song?
1: This is one of the first songs that we worked on. And this is a song very cheeky and silly. It's probably one of like the more lighthearted songs of the album, actually, and one of the songs that came earliest, which is hilarious because on the drive home from working on this song, I wrote Cole's name in my phone. It was one of the first sessions we did. And I was like, his name is Cole. What was his last name? MG. So I just wrote the words to the song so I'd remember. So I wrote Cole, no labels. Cole, I love you. Cole, I love you. I was saved in my phone. So to this day, that's what his name is saved as, all because of this song.
0: No labels, I love you. Carly Rae Jepsen on World Cafe.

0: on World Cafe. I'm Braina Duris. You just heard No Labels, I Love You from Carly Rae Jepsen's new album, Day and Night. And I should say, this is a double album. It is divided into Day and Night. Let's talk about the day side first. How did you decide which songs fit in there? What is the kind of common thread that we hear on the day side of the album?
1: So the day is a lot more like real instruments. It's a bit more organic, kind of folky, psychedelic is sort of how I would describe it. But if I've done my job right, it's also like a mixed bag. I wanted it to be cohesive, but I didn't want it to all be like the same level of energy. So it's an album in its own right, and it's also a part of a complete project. And alternatively, Nighttime is just it's just like a bit more of experimental, I would say, a little synth based and a little darker in nature. And all of the emotions get like a bit more heightened in the night too, like as in life, right?
0: Yeah, yeah.
1: You know, you can be feeling something during the day and you go home and have a glass of wine and turn the lights on and it's like magnified. And I wanted that to come across in the Nighttime side.
0: I'm talking to Carly Rae Jepsen on World Cafe. There is so much dreaminess on the day side. I mean, I hear you seeing possibilities. You take us to all of these places.
1: Aww.
0: On the day side. I mean, there's an onsen in Japan on Good Fine All Right. Of course, you take us to Versailles, and I do want to play that song next because I think it's a great example of how kind of like what you were saying about the kind of the psychedelic-y sort of feeling of this side of the album. You recorded this in Sweden. Tell us how this song came together. How did you build this world we hear in Versailles?
1: Well, I love going to Sweden, first of all. It is like my place. Do you have a place in the world where you're like, I just want to travel there alone. I have all my shops. I have these little restaurants I go to.
0: Totally.
1: I have a whole different group of friends and writers I respect and admire. And so I knew I was going to Sweden, and I was working with some of my longtime friends and collaborators. And the night beforehand, I was staying at the Grand Hotel, and Sofia Coppola's version of Marie Antoinette was playing on the, like, just randomly. And I knew I was going to be traveling to Versailles with Cole the following week. And it was one of the places on our hit list to explore. So this idea of Versailles was definitely in my mind on the way to studio that day. And I think when I talk about where song inspiration comes from, a lot of it, I would say, for this album was, like, just sort of being open, if that makes sense. So, like, Sofia Coppola is in my mind, a very glorified version of the history of what happened in that thing. But almost ultimately, this sort of art piece on like pleasure and like what it is to indulge in for the sake of just that, you know. And I had never really done anything quite as indulgent as what I was about to do, which was like go take this time off with this man I was falling in love with. So I couldn't believe my luck that it was like all kind of playing out. And that day I wanted to capture that feeling.
0: Like bask.
1: So like, I want to be good. I want to be bad. I want to have fun. I want to feel desperate. I'm like, I was just like, let's go. And the team I was with that day were just, they're all like Marcus Nuni. They're just all very, just talented musicians who know what they're doing. I've worked with them for years. You get in the room together. You're not kind of just trying to figure out who does what. You're kind of just playing.
0: Yeah. I mean, you have worked with a lot of these people before. Mm-hmm. And I was wondering about what kind of freedom that kind of gives you when you really know that team and you bring them back.
1: Well, I think multiple things were happening specifically with this song. But I think to answer your question, there is something really incredible about like a shared history and also just knowing you're all on your own musical journey. So it's like, oh, she's into that right now. We're into this, but we all know what we're capable of. And there's like a different feeling in the room. I sometimes am in awe of the fact that I'll go, we'll have dinner, we have a conversation, we're at the studio for a couple hours. And somehow we wrote a song that day, and I don't really remember
0: how it happened.
1: I mean, I know how it happened. I participated, but at the same time, we all have that same like head scratchy. Like it just felt really effortless. And Versailles, actually, I would say of the whole album, for how complicated it is with like the time change and the chorus and like trying to keep the energy up with that, like the challenges that song had to like go through, it was profoundly effortless. Like it just felt like it was a really easy day, and that's always when I feel like I'm the most excited about music is when it feels like you're just sort of the vessel for it and you got to be there while something cool happened. That's what it felt like, yeah.
0: Here's Carly Rae Jepsen, Versailles on World Cafe.

0: On World Cafe, I'm Rena Duras. You just heard Versailles from Carly Rae Jepsen. It's from her new double album, Day and Night. That's a song from the day side of the album. Now we're going to go to the night side of
1: going
0: the album.
1: Going to the night.
0: Why were you drawn, do you think, to that darker, synthier sound?
1: Oh, I wouldn't describe myself as like a party girl. Like, I don't go out clubbing. It's not... I will go on like a night adventure with some people, like when I'm in Sweden, we're like, where do we go? This has been so fun. It's been a 2-day thing. But I don't, I wouldn't say that's like my go-to experience of night. My dream night is I'm in bed and like, I'm reading a book. Or actually, ideally, my husband's reading a book to me and then I'm falling asleep. That sounds lovely.
0: That actually sounds great.
1: Right? Like, that sounds great. But it doesn't mean that when I listen to music or when I'm excited about, a night alone or something, that I can't be transported. So my goal at the nighttime was to let my imagination run wild and to give some cinematic feelings and, some bigger, larger than life sort of emotions to the dark sort of feelings that come with nighttime. I'm doing a bad job of explaining
0: this.
1: No,
0: I think you're doing a great job of explaining it.
1: But I guess, yeah. And I've been known to have like, a dance party by myself in the night and really like feel lost in it. And it's also like, even though I was falling in love with my partner and a lot of these songs are very much dedicated to him, it also was a very safe place to like kind of process how I got there. So there are some songs that are like about past relationships or things where like I was a little bit tortured and I needed to process it with some time away. And so I am feeling like the nighttime was a really nice place to do that, I guess. Yeah.
0: The song Don't Leave Me on the Dance Floor.
1: Yeah.
0: We're gonna hear that next. It's on the night side of the album. I read that you wrote it after seeing ABBA Voyage in London. I didn't know what ABBA Voyage was, so I went and I Googled it, and it looks wild.
1: Wild.
0: Could you just very quickly, for people who have no idea what it is, just real quick explain what you saw?
1: Okay, first of all, I need to preface with the fact that I didn't want to like it. Like, it went against every bone in my body to be like, there are... So, basically, they're like holographs of ABBA, right?
0: Yeah.
1: And they're the members, and they are singing their songs in, like, great celebration of the catalog of work. But it's done, I don't want to say in, like, a Cirque du Soleil kind of place, but there's a tent, and it's, like, in the middle of London, and you go there, and they're larger than life. And it's amazing. It's the greatest thing ever. I had a gas and my bandmates came. We had like a little box and it's just a celebration of some incredible songwriting, basically. And I was able to revisit. I had just been in Sweden too, which is obviously the home of ABBA. And like, I was just revisiting how tight those melodies were, hearing it again live. And then coming home, I was like, God damn, I would really love to be able to do my spin on an ABBA number, like with the kind of more modern productions of today. And I knew exactly who I was wanting to do that with. And that's CJ. And CJ and Arthur, actually, who I just met in this process. But CJ Barron and I have been working together for Blue Motion and beyond. And he's just very good at like house dance and all the flavors that we needed to pull this off. So we worked together for about 5 days, I think. And every day we'd come in and like try again. And what you hear is after our 5 days of attempting, that's where we landed with Don't Leave Me on the Dance Floor.
0: Don't Leave Me on the Dance Floor on World Cafe. It's Carly Rae Jepsen.

0: Carly Rae Jepsen, Don't Leave Me on the Dance Floor from her new album Day and Night. She's just put that out, but she's also working on a Broadway adaptation of a 90s teen movie. We'll talk about that after the break here on World Cafe.
1: 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The purpose of the MIA project is to locate, identify, and inter the unclaimed cremated remains of American veterans and to help identify veterans who have not been recognized. 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Information at sanfordmuseum.org. Coming up next at 7, World Cafe continues. Next hour will feature Shakira. We'll also hear from Crosby, Stills, and Nash and The Lone Bellow. Now more with Carly Rae Jepsen on World Cafe. 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
0: Welcome back to World Cafe. I'm Raina Duras talking to Carly Rae Jepsen, who has a new album called Day and Night.
2: Aside from this new album, you're also working on something for the stage yourself. You're working on a musical, a Broadway musical with Lena Dunham, about 10 Things I Hate About You, a movie I think I've seen 100 million times.
3: Have you really? Yes. Are you also in the cult like I am?
2: Yeah, okay, I love that movie. I feel like when I saw that there was a musical version coming, I was like, this is kind of perfect. Is there anything you can tell us about that right now?
3: I mean, yes, it's been like a passion project, and the fact that it's like coming to life now and it feels a bit more real, it's just so exciting to me. Like, I cannot believe when Mike called and said the words like Lena Dunham and 10 Things I Hate About You in the same sentence, and I was like, where do I sign up? Like, how can I help? But the whole team is just like some of the most incredible, like very talented, very like legends in their own right, like Christopher Wheeldon, Tom Kitt, Ethan Greska, my writing partner, Jessica Wong, like all of them have been so integral in like bringing this story to life. And I think that Lena is one of the most like genius writers I've ever met in my life. So I can't wait. Like next year can't come soon enough.
2: You were on Broadway before as Cinderella in 2014.
3: I was, yes.
2: What excites you about working in that world again? Do you get to flex a different creative muscle when you're doing something stage related versus your own songwriting for yourself?
3: Absolutely. I mean, Cinderella was such a dream come true as well, like bucket list thing for me. I was like a little theater geeky kid for sure. Like that is all I wanted to do. But then I discovered songwriting and I realized, whoa, this is a whole new world. You can kind of create, I don't know, stories and feelings. And I got really excited about that. So obviously that was what I pursued, but I think it felt like a left turn for everyone but me after Homie Baby that I went into Broadway, but it made so much sense to me because it was like these two flavors that I loved. So full circle back to now being able to write, but for a Broadway show is like, I cannot tell you. It is like the dream of all dreams. And my job is just to like honor the story and do it justice if I can. And like I said, I'm with some of the greatest team members like I could imagine. So I'm very, very excited.
2: I'm really interested to hear what you do with the Julia Stiles like poem in the classroom at the end, that big moment. I can't wait.
3: My lips are sealed.
2: I'm talking to Carly Rae Jepsen on World Cafe. She has a new album called Day and Night. Gonna shift gears here a little bit. I want to talk about poetry because are some poetic Easter eggs in this album. In the song Something Tragic, you mentioned Leonard Cohen. You reference his song Famous Blue Raincoat on Just a Little Walk on the Moon. There's a nod to E.E. Cummings and his poem Who Knows If the Moon's, where he writes about a moon, about the moon being a balloon. Why did you want to include those two writers? And maybe I missed some, but at least those two. In this album?
3: Well, Leonard Cohen has been one of my favorite lyricists of all time, and poets too. Like Book of Longing is probably the first book or one of the first books I ever gave to Cole to be like, hey, you got to get into this. I think that when I was a little girl, my mother used to play like songs like Famous Blue Raincoat and give me like a fake glass of wine and be like, all right, like, what do you think this is about? And we would like dissect songs together. Like that was like our mother-daughter thing to do. And I really think that I owe it to her. She really taught me to listen to lyrics in a different way. I think some people are like music listeners, and my husband sometimes will listen to a song and I'll be like, what do you think that was about? He was like, what? And I'm like, oh, like I like need to hear every word, and I kind of love having a lyric book and going through it. So I don't know. I think that I was in a relationship for something tragic with, you know, all the cards were sort of stacked against us. One of those classic, like, right guy, wrong timing, wrong guy, right time. It was just, we missed each other and we were young, and I wanted to like reflect on this with some perspective now that I was in a better place.
2: Yeah.
3: And something about him felt as charming as that character in Leonard Cohen's, you know, yeah, Famous Blue Raincoat, who could kind of like get the girl and not know what to do once he had her, kind of thing. And so I felt like that reference made sense for that song. And then jumping to E.E. Cummings, we were reading a lot of E.E. Cummings, and we were in the Philippines when we wrote that song, like I said. And who knows if The Moons of Bloon was my favorite poem. Mm-hmm. There was something so, I don't know, almost like musical theater about that. Like, and all the little people, and you and me. And I think my favorite line from it, and flowers pick themselves. Mm. There's something so fantastical about that. And I wanted that essence of that sort of fantastical to live in Day. So I liked closing that side of the album with that reference.
2: It's one of my favorite songs on the album, and I want to
3: really
2: play it right now.
3: Oh, yeah. Thank you.
2: Just a Little Walk on the Moon from Carly Rae Jepsen. This is World Cafe.

0: family yourself.
1: Oh my gosh, she's a mom.
0: And I know it hasn't been a lot. Like, it's only been about 5 months, I think.
1: So 5 and a half. Yeah.
0: 5 and a half, so it's still new.
1: Yeah.
0: And that this album, you know, you made it before that. But how have you felt motherhood changing you creatively, changing the way you think about music?
1: It surely has and will continue to. I'm dumb about knowing all of it, but I'm smart about knowing how much I don't know yet. You know, being new to the journey of it. I will say my experience of meeting my child and watching him grow every day so far has been the most joyful thing I have ever been a part of and ever experienced anything like it. And it's so much fun. Like, I didn't expect how much fun it would be. It's tiring. It's all the things that they say, but it's so joyful. And I think I have never been an artist who needs sadness to create. I actually am really happy to say that my inspiration hits when I'm in a joyful place, when I'm in a place of being open and excited and hopeful. I think that lands in the music a bit, but when I'm dark, I don't feel like writing anything. I can write about it later when I've come out of it.
0: That is so interesting. Yeah, it's like the opposite of how a lot of people are.
1: Which I feel for them, because I'm like, God, you must kind of like hope for a bummer day.
0: Yeah. It's like that inspiration needs to strike and it's going to hurt.
1: Maybe the relationship shouldn't work out. Yeah. No, I feel very grateful for that, actually. It doesn't mean that I don't want to process dark things. I can't necessarily do it when I'm in it. I can't see the forest through the trees when I'm in it, you know? But I will say that the obvious answer, which is very true, is like, you don't sweat the small stuff as much. There's no real time to. So like, I can remember I was mixing the majority of my album while I was pregnant, and it took a long time because 24 songs, and we're very particular, me and my team, about the mixes. So it was like a year on and off of going through, because one song can have like 12 mixes, you know, so you can go crazy. All of this to say that there were 3 or 4 left over after my child was born. And I was so picky about that tambourine and this thing on every other song. After my kid was born, I was like, it's fine. It's great. What are we worried about? And so I'm very glad that I mixed the majority of the album before he came, because all of my detail was out the window. I was like, but I think I love that, though, because I am the queen of overthinking, and I needed something grounding. So my son is already teaching me, you know, how to maybe let go of the things that don't matter and focus on the things like him that really do.
0: A family is something that you sing about on this record. I'm thinking about the song Motivation, where you take us somewhere, and I'm going to let you tell us where you take us in that song.
1: Yes. This is like a bit of a love song to my own family, but also, I mean, with the visuals of this album and the idea of that family is not just what you're born into, but the family you create. And I experienced that on the road. I experienced that with the community that comes to our shows. It's been an ongoing lesson for me that you make your family. You make the people who are close to you your family. That's huge. And I definitely feel like I came from a complicated but, you know, loving bunch. Like, my family was divorced, remarried, so I grew up in 2 houses growing up. And everyone had high expectations of each other. It was a lot of pressure, but also a lot of love, because everyone hoped the best for each other. And I think this is a little bit of my, you know, later in life, sort of processing all of that and understanding it better. I think having a child does make you understand things a little bit better.
0: Is like, does that, those things are probably things that are like, okay, now I'm the next step in this.
1: I think my brother said one of 2 things happens when you have kids. You either become extremely angry at your parents, or you like forgive them of everything. And I'm lucky to be like, I forgive them of everything. So this is my love song to the family, my mighty family. Yeah.
0: Whether that family is the one you're born into or your chosen one.
1: Exactly.
0: Is there anything else that you'd like to tell us about Motivation before we hear it? I think we're going to end on this one. So
1: this is a party song. What somebody asked me recently, what is the song you're most excited to do at one of your shows? This is that song.
0: Yes. Yeah. Here it is. It's Motivation. Carly Rae Jepsen of World Cafe.

0: Motivation from Carly Rae Jepsen on World Cafe. It's from her new album, Day and Night. Carly Rae Jepsen has been my guest. It's been so nice talking to you.
1: So nice talking to you.
0: Thanks for being here.
1: Thank you so much for having me.
0: I want to say thank you as well to World Cafe producer Miguel Perez and our whole video team who captured that conversation, so you can watch it all at worldcafe.org and on our YouTube, youtube.com/worldcafe. 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We produce this show at WXPN at the University of Pennsylvania in Philadelphia. I'm Raina Duras. 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
5: 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Some scattered thunderstorms possible tonight, otherwise mostly cloudy, low 66. It's 7 o'clock, and World Cafe continues on Siouxland Public Media.
0: In 2001, you could not escape this song by Shakira.
6: It was like a smashing success, and it sort of became the blueprint for future, you know, like Latin American artists wanting to cross over into the U.S.
0: That is World Cafe producer Miguel Perez. Every week for Hispanic Heritage Month, he joins me for a new series called Before the Breakthrough, charting a Latin American star's journey before their big mainstream hit. This week, Miguel takes you back to Shakira's early days and talks about how her songwriting talents can sometimes be overlooked.
6: One of the frustrating things as someone who grew up listening to her music is that a lot of that gets lost in translation.
0: You'll get to explore Shakira's early days on Before the Breakthrough today. I'm Raina Duras, and this is World Cafe. Gonna go in a totally different direction first. You'll hear some Crosby, Stills, and Nash in a minute. Right now, The Lone Bellow, Count on Me.